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0: the sounds of John Coltrane's Blue Train on World Cafe. I want to thank our line producer, Will Loftus, for putting the show together. I also want to thank Kimberly Junod, our senior producer, for her work on the Stanley Clark session. Thanks to our affiliates. They make this show possible. And we produce this program from WXPN at the University of Pennsylvania in Philadelphia. I can only do it for so long. I'm Kaleo. Thanks for listening to World Cafe from NPR.
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2: In his time as defense secretary, Pete Hegseth has blocked or delayed the promotions of more than a dozen black and female senior officers. 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
3: 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Our forecast from FLXweather.com, Drew says another nice day and another chance for rain. Mostly clear tonight, overnight lows in the mid-50s. Mostly sunny Wednesday with highs in the mid-70s. Mostly cloudy Thursday with afternoon showers possible and highs in the mid-70s. 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
0: From NPR, it's World Cafe. Hey, I am Kaleo. If you're a fan of folk music and curious what a bunch of Gen Alpha kids will do with it when they get their hands on it, I think you will dig this group called Any Young Mechanic. Hey, do you like R&B? Do you want to... Oh, just kidding. We've got new music from Steve Lacy giving you something pretty moody from his new album, Oh Yeah. After all, it's one thing I don't know. Am I a baby? Plus, we'll hear from L.A. singer-songwriter Joanna Samuels featuring Tyler Ballgame. Plus Bonnie Raitt and Broken Bells in the archives. That's coming up on today's World Cafe. So, in case you did not know, we are in the middle of our Sense of Place Philadelphia series, exploring the past, present, and future of Philly music with sessions including Will Yip, Mannequin Pussy, Deanna Williams, The Sound of Philadelphia, and more to come. You can find the entire series at worldcafe.org. Eurythmics, Here Comes the Rain Again, gets us going.

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0: ancient harps that Latimore played could be a challenge.
1: Definitely. I mean, the timbres were so different than mine, and also the spacing between the strings. I don't have, like, chubby fingers or anything like that. They're just normal. I feel like they're kind of long and thin, relatively, but they still had a hard time fitting in between the strings of especially this one from 1740, I think it was. Also, the tension was really different, and the tuning was really different, so... Yeah, there were some adjustments to make, but that was a fun part. That was a cool challenge.
0: I could really hear that difference on Temple of the Winds. That was the oldest harp, right?
1: Oh, yeah.
0: I could tell just listening.
1: That's the oldest one, yeah. Yeah, Trevor was holding the harp, actually, because it's light as a feather, and it's very irreplaceable. So I had him hold it while I played it, because at any moment it could slip off my shoulder.
0: It sounded very old.
1: Yeah, it was wild.
0: It kind of sounded primitive as well.
1: Yeah. But loud. It was very loud.
0: This song didn't come from improvisation, but the pen of Roger Eno.
1: Yeah, the song was written by Brian Eno's brother, Roger Eno, who's a very beautiful composer and pianist. Roger and Juliana and I met playing in Melbourne, Australia. And he wrote this piece for us just sitting in a park with a sheet of paper and wrote this piece for us and presented it to us at the concert that night. We've just been kind of holding it and keeping it for a moment like this. And so I wanted to have a showcase piece for this old harp, this very ancient harp, and this piece was perfect for that.

0: Mary, actually, a year or two before that, was like, I would love to hear you sing Rachel's song. I would love to hear, like, your version of that. And we ended up working it out live before. And we asked around and to see if it was even possible. And they were like, oh, yeah, you could do it if you wanted to.
1: Both musicians lived in Los Angeles when the wildfires broke out last year. Fortunately, they weren't directly affected, but they sure knew a lot of people who were. They used that experience on two tracks, including setting the Blade Runner mood for Rachel's song.
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0: Near the parenthesis is an artist who works near the edges. It's Tim Arndt out of San Francisco. He has a new album called Relative Minor. It's a relatively cool electronic album, and I've got it in the next hour of Echoes from PRX.
1: In his time as defense secretary, Pete Hegseth has blocked or delayed the promotions of more than a dozen black and female senior officers. He's often made disparaging comments about diversity in the military. How are current and former black military members responding? For some, it's the last straw. What they're saying next time on 1A.
2: 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Our forecast from FLXweather.com, Drew says, another nice day and another chance for rain. Mostly clear tonight, overnight lows in the mid-50s. Mostly sunny Wednesday with highs in the mid-70s. Mostly cloudy Thursday with afternoon showers possible and highs in the mid-70s. 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
0: I'm John DiLiberto, and you're hearing Echoes from PRX. Coming up in this hour, another track by Jake Shimabukuro from his album Calm Seas. This is one of the longer, more layered pieces. And I have new music by Craig Padilla and Marvin Allen. They've gathered together on their third album for a sound that sits somewhere between space music, progressive rock, and psychedelic.

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From the album Dusk Line, here's Twilight Archive and Somewhere Street.

You're hearing Echoes from PRX, and I'm John DiLiberto. Coming up, Near the Parenthesis. But first, is Steve Horner and Fiona Joy Hawkins, with Fiona doing some very nice wordless vocals on this track. It's called Quickening.

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2: Big time, big time. 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We come out for the celebrations, and this is a big community celebration, so good to see people. I just ran into a man when I first came to Canada. He knew me as a child.
1: Oh, wow.
2: I haven't seen this man in years.
1: Small world.
2: I ran into Frimpong. I took a picture, sent it to my mom, but she just writes back in caps, Frimpong! Like, it's awesome.
1: Phenomenal.
2: It's awesome. Thank you.

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1: He doesn't have the somewhat objectionable personality of live seagulls.
2: Sid is also dancing while putting on sun cream, a T-shirt and a hat. It's the start of what becomes known as the Slip, Slop, Slap campaign.
1: And Philip said, I reckon I can get some top talent to collaborate on this.
2: Enter composer Peter Best and animator Alex Stitt, both well known in the ad industry. And like Philip, they're prepared to work for free.
1: So this brilliant trio then got together to create this singing commercial with the jingle.

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1: This is Bird Note. Yellow-billed magpies are clever, colorful birds, and they're only found in Central California. Like their crow and jay cousins, these Golden State Corvids are full of character. Yellow-billed magpies are hefty birds with long tails and sharp beaks. Their bodies are boldly patterned in black, white, and iridescent blue. They're adventurous eaters that often forage on the ground in noisy groups. In California's oak-dominated woods and grasslands, you'll find them feasting on acorns, insects, grains, roadkill, dog food, anything they can get their bills on. Sadly, yellow-billed magpie populations have declined drastically in recent years. Scientists estimate that roughly half the population was lost to West Nile virus in the early 2000s. Today, they face threats from habitat loss and rodenticide poisoning. These California corvids have shown that they can adapt to live alongside people. Now, it's up to us to step up and protect the woodlands and savannas they need to thrive. For Bird Note, I'm Ariana Rimmel. Bird Note is supported by Purgatory Auto Works and Dinosaur Farm, a small ranch in California transformed from a barren landscape to a vibrant oasis for wildlife, like the yellow-billed magpie. Learn more at purgatory.org.
2: Secretary Hegseth's efforts to undermine diversity is the last straw for some black military members. Their stories next time on 1A.
0: It's Morning Edition from NPR News. I'm E. Martinez.
3: And I'm Michelle Martin. Under the Trump administration, there's new support and federal investment for what are known as crisis pregnancy centers, organizations that try to persuade people not to have abortions. A nonprofit watchdog group says some of those centers are misleading pregnant patients by claiming they can rule out pregnancy complications when they can't. NPR's Selena Simmons-Duffins has this exclusive report.
4: There are thousands of crisis pregnancy centers across the country. They're often Christian organizations whose purpose is to try to keep people from having abortions. Many of the staff are volunteers who may or may not have medical training. Some wear scrubs or white coats and have clients fill out medical questionnaires. The centers usually promote abstinence, provide adoption and parenting resources, and pregnancy tests, all for free.
5: A storefront with an ultrasound machine might describe some crisis pregnancy centers around the country, including in New York.
4: That's Michelle Cooper-Smith, executive director of Campaign for Accountability, a nonprofit watchdog group. Her organization sent a letter this week to New York Attorney General Letitia James, shared exclusively with NPR. It requests that the AG's office investigate whether crisis pregnancy centers in New York are fraudulently advertising to women that they can diagnose ectopic pregnancies. That's a rare complication that happens when an embryo implants outside of the uterus. If it implants in a fallopian tube, the tube can rupture, which can be life-threatening. Cooper Smith's letter cites cases in Texas and Massachusetts where women in those states went to pregnancy centers that missed serious conditions.
5: They were told that their pregnancies were viable or told that, you know, everything was fine. And then later they found themselves in the hospital with an ectopic pregnancy or some other sort of pregnancy complication that was not diagnosed by the crisis pregnancy center.
4: Surprisingly, a major group that represents crisis pregnancy centers agrees that they are not set up to diagnose ectopic pregnancies and should not be making that promise on their websites. The National Institute of Family and Life Advocates supports a network of 1,800 crisis pregnancy centers. Here's the group's Vice President of Legal Affairs, Ann O'Connor, giving a webinar for the Pro-Life Team podcast last year.
6: Do not advertise we can rule out an ectopic. We really don't like to see that language because it is near impossible to rule out an ectopic.
4: She went on to explain that a single ultrasound can't establish

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1: In his time as defense secretary, Pete Hegseth has blocked or delayed the promotions of more than a dozen black and female senior officers. He's often made disparaging comments about diversity in the military. 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For some, it's the last straw. But they're saying next time on 1A.
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1: In his time as defense secretary, Pete Hegseth has blocked or delayed the promotions of more than a dozen black and female senior officers. He's often made disparaging comments about diversity in the military. How are current and former black military members responding? For some, it's the last straw. What they're saying next time on 1A.
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1: 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He's often made disparaging comments about diversity in the military. How are current and former black military members responding? For some, it's the last straw. But they're saying next time on 1A.
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1: People who would reach out to a crisis pregnancy center are in crisis. They have an unexpected pregnancy or something going on in their pregnancy and they need help.
2: He says the best place to seek that help is with a trained and licensed medical team who can give you complete information and any follow-up care you might need. He wishes more public resources and support were going towards places that can provide that. Selena Simmons-Duffin, NPR News.
3: We are in the height of tick bite season, but when you get bit by a tick, it's not really a bite.
4: They have mouth parts that are remarkably adapted for basically drilling in and anchoring inside your skin.
5: Ouch. Michael Raup is professor emeritus of entomology at the University of Maryland.
4: That's why the tick is so darn hard to remove once it's on.
5: So before you take a ramble through the woods, Raup says it is crucial to slather on tick repellent, and you should follow his fashion advice.
4: I really do look geeky when I do this, but if you're wearing pants, tuck those pant legs into your socks.
3: You can even buy clothing treated with a tick repellent permethrin, or just stay out of the places where ticks are most at home.
5: CDC epidemiologist Allison Hinckley says try your best to avoid the grassy, brushy, or wooded areas.
6: If you're hiking, staying in the middle of a trail is a great way to avoid exposure to those ticks.
3: Once home, our experts suggest you check for ticks in the shower and throw your clothes in the dryer on medium to high heat for about 30 minutes to kill the bugs at any life stage. And Hinckley says if you do find a tick,
6: the best way to remove a tick is to use fine-tipped tweezers, although you can use your fingertips. If there are any parts that get left in your skin after you remove the tick, it's okay.
5: After you remove the tick, Professor Raup recommends sending it to a lab for identification.
4: Not only are they going to identify which species the tick is, these tick testing laboratories will determine actually which species of tick-borne illness pathogen they are carrying.
5: So you can learn what you may have been exposed to.
3: And if you're feeling tired with flu-like symptoms or you have a rash in the shape of a bullseye, the CDC's Hinckley says to act quickly.
6: That's certainly a sign that it's time to get to your healthcare provider. You can get antibiotics for it that help get rid of the infection. And the sooner you get it, the better the outcome.
5: Just a few tips for enjoying and surviving the outdoors in fashion challenge safety. This is Morning Edition from NPR News. I'm Michelle Martin.
3: And I'm A. Martinez.
7: In his time as defense secretary, Pete Hegseth has blocked or delayed the promotions of more than a dozen black and female senior officers. He's often made disparaging comments about diversity in the military. How are current and former black military members responding? For some, it's the last straw. What they're saying next time on 1A.
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3: Good morning. Congress has passed the largest housing affordability bill in decades. Republican Congressman Mike Lawler, who's up for re-election, co-sponsored the housing legislation and joins us this hour. It's Morning Edition from NPR News. Election officials in California are trying to figure out ways to speed up vote counting. I'm Martinez.
5: And I'm Michelle Martin. In New York, all the candidates Mayor Zoran Mamdani backed for Congress won their primaries. President Trump's acting chief of national intelligence is reportedly firing staff.

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1: 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He's often made disparaging comments about diversity in the military. How are current and former black military members responding? For some, it's the last straw. What they're saying next time on 1A.
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0: In his time as defense secretary, Pete Hegseth has blocked or delayed the promotions of more than a dozen black and female senior officers. He's often made disparaging comments about diversity in the military. How are current and former black military members responding? For some, it's the last straw. What they're saying next time on 1A.
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1: To ignore. And the timing of the event is important here because the economy had just recovered from the Great Recession. It was financially easier for companies and consumers to pay more for responsible clothes. Suddenly, ESG, environmental, social, and governance, became a corporate buzzword. But things changed when the pandemic hit. People stopped buying clothes, supply chains snarled.
2: I mean, brands are just trying to exist.
1: Companies needed cash, and private equity firms rushed in. Cantrell says investors demanded bigger returns over better missions.
2: Selling a good quality product that is ethically made, that's also going to last a long time, is not going to have the same margins.
1: Fast fashion is cheaper for companies. It's also cheaper for consumers who've become super sensitive to prices because of inflation. Jessica Ramirez, managing director of the retail consultancy The Consumer Collective, says everyone has a price. People will only pay so much for a t-shirt.
3: Consumers will think first, do I like this product? Does it suit a need? Does it fit me well? If it is sustainable, that will come in second.
1: Yes, shopping at thrift stores and on resale apps like Poshmark and Depop has become popular, but Ramirez thinks this is more about saving money and less about reuse.
3: The consumer is not at a point that they're shopping that way to be sustainable. They're being practical.
1: And even for people who are worried about sustainability, it's getting harder to decipher what's greenwashing from what's green. April Perrin is a sustainable wardrobe stylist.
4: The perfect sustainable brand does not exist, in my opinion.
1: Perrin says all shoppers can do is their best by buying less.
4: I'm always coming from the perspective of longevity. How long am I going to keep this in my closet? If this is something that I truly love and I can see myself wearing this more than 30 times for the next few years, I don't care where it comes from.
1: Even if it was bought from a fast fashion brand. I'm Kristen Schwab for Marketplace.
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6: In his time as defense secretary, Pete Hegseth has blocked or delayed the promotions of more than a dozen black and female senior officers. 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For some, it's the last straw. But they're saying next time on 1A.
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0: Shockwaves hit the Democratic Party nationwide as progressives and DSA candidates endorsed by Mayor Zoran Mamdani win big in New York. We'll speak to one of those winners, Darielisa Villachevalier. She defeated incumbent Congressmember Adriano Espaillat.
1: And the floor is not even got to work.

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1: And so the baboons were in the really unique situation of losing all of the alpha males at once. What were left were the low-ranking males and the females. What happened next was absolutely revolutionary. They forged a new society. It was a society where males didn't have to fight as hard to get in. Males were nicer to females. It's much more peaceful. It's much more calm, less stress. They're all getting along much better. Today, many years later, it's still organized in the same way, so that new social system lasted.
2: A clip from Second Nature. As we wrap up in these 30 seconds, Elliot Page, what you want people to take away from this. And I should say that you're going to be here starting on Friday at DCTV, our beloved Firehouse Cinema, where Democracy Now! 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
3: Gosh, well, I mean, I hope this film for everyone, but, you know, for queer and trans people right now, could specifically could make you feel less alone in this world and more a part of this world when we're told we're, you know, not natural or something's wrong with us or what have you, and to learn about all this information that's been, you know, purposefully kept from us. And
2: we have to leave it there.
3: Oh, sorry,
2: but people got to see the film. Elliot Page, Oscar-nominated actor, producer, author of memoir Page Boy, and Drew Denny. Second Nature, I mean.
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5: Black Americans have long faced discrimination in the military. For some, Defense Secretary Pete Hegseth's crusade against diversity has made military life untenable. From WAMU and NPR in Washington, this is 1A. Hi, I'm Jen White. Defense Secretary Pete Hegseth has made no secret of his disdain for diversity.
6: Our diversity is our strength. The single dumbest phrase in military history.
5: This year, Hegseth has blocked or delayed the promotions of more than a dozen black and female senior officers. Some black military members are choosing to leave because of it. What are the consequences of losing black service members and alienating potential recruits? We hear how some are responding to Hegseth's leadership at the Pentagon. But first, the latest on the war in Iran. That's all coming up after this news.
7: Live from NPR News in Washington, I'm Windsor Johnston. President Trump is heading to Capitol Hill today for lunch with Senate Republicans. NPR's Sam Greenglass reports the meeting comes as tensions between Trump and his congressional colleagues are especially high.
8: Just last night, four Republicans joined with Democrats to advance a resolution directing Trump to pull troops from the conflict with Iran. But before that, Trump was already venting frustration with Senate Majority Leader John Thune, pressing him to eliminate the filibuster to pass a strict voter ID law, even saying that anyone who opposes the idea is a fool. And without the Save America Act, Republicans will never win another election. Thune says there just aren't the votes to pass it. The president's demands keep complicating shared priorities like reauthorizing a key spy tool and passing immigration funding. Frustrated Republicans worry Trump's focus on 2020 over 2026 could risk their

0: Black women are still 3 times more likely to die of pregnancy-related causes than white and Hispanic mothers. They're also more likely than white women to have unnecessary C-sections. One doctor is exploring community midwives as a solution, solving the Black maternal mortality crisis. Next hour on 1A.
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0: Ideas Festival for the next few days. We'll bring those conversations back to you in the coming weeks. Todd Zwillick will be with you starting tomorrow. I'm Jen White. Thanks for listening, and we'll talk more soon. This is 1A.
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0: Imagine something that surpasses the brightest human minds in every field. What could it achieve? Cure the deadliest diseases, predict weather disasters with startling accuracy, reverse climate change, or carry out total human annihilation. It's all hypothetical for now. What to know about super intelligent AI next time on 1A.
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4: 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Our forecast from FLXweather.com. Drew says a beautiful day with a chance of rain on the way. Mostly sunny today with highs in the mid-70s. Mostly clear tonight. Overnight lows in the upper 50s. Mostly cloudy on Thursday with some afternoon showers. Tomorrow's highs in the mid-70s. 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
0: Black maternal mortality rates have been about the same since we began tracking the data around a century ago. Why is it taking so long to solve the crisis? From WAMU and NPR in Washington, this is 1A. Hi, I'm Jen White. Today on 1A...
5: It literally almost made me cry. Like, I've never had this type of care before.
0: Could community midwives be one solution to the Black maternal mortality crisis? We sit down with a doctor who thinks so. After years-long research into Black community midwives, Dr. Keturah Felix put together a 6-part podcast exploring the stories of this type of deep care. We sit down with her, a certified professional midwife, and a mother who did an at-home birth to hear about their experiences. That's after this news.
6: Live from NPR News in Washington, I'm Windsor Johnston. A day after the Senate passed a resolution aimed at limiting President Trump's military action against Iran, the Pentagon is asking Congress for another $80 billion to fund operations in the region. NPR's Quill Lawrence reports.
7: Secretary of Defense Pete Hegseth is lobbying senators to provide $80 billion, mostly to pay for months of war and the thousands of cruise missiles, drones, and interceptors expended after the U.S. and Israel launched a war against Iran. This comes as the White House is asking for a record $1.5 trillion for this year's regular defense appropriation. While defense hawks on Capitol Hill agree that the U.S. must urgently replenish its global stockpile of munitions, the Iran war and the current ceasefire agreement are not popular. And senators from both parties may balk at such staggering expenses when the American voting public still feels the pinch of higher prices at the gas pump and the grocery store. Quill Lawrence, NPR News.
6: It was a big night for New York City Mayor Zohran Mamdani. John Campbell, a member station, WNYC, reports his endorsed slate of congressional candidates won their Democratic primaries on Tuesday.
8: Mayor Mamdani backed three Democrats for the House of Representatives, and all three won. That includes Daria Lisa Avila Chevalier, a community organizer. She toppled incumbent Adriano Espaillat, the chair of the Congressional Hispanic Caucus. Former city comptroller Brad Lander defeated incumbent Dan Goldman. And Claire Valdez, a state lawmaker, won an open seat in Brooklyn and Queens. Their victories marked a

0: when the going gets tough, you know what? A lot of people just stay right where they are.
1: People start to be a little bit more creative and don't just naturally jump on a plane and leave the state or leave the country. They start to look a little inward.
0: I'm Kai Rizdahl. The summer of staycations next time on Marketplace.
2: 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Our forecast from FLXweather.com, Drew says a beautiful day with a chance of rain on the way. Mostly sunny today with highs in the mid-70s. Mostly clear tonight, overnight lows in the upper 50s. Mostly cloudy on Thursday with some afternoon showers. Tomorrow's highs in the mid-70s. 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

0: when the going gets tough, you know what? A lot of people just stay right where they are.
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0: I'm Kai Rizdahl. The summer of staycations next time on Marketplace.
2: 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Drew says a beautiful day with a chance of rain on the way. Mostly sunny today with highs in the mid-70s. Mostly clear tonight. Overnight lows in the upper 50s. Mostly cloudy on Thursday with some afternoon showers. Tomorrow's highs in the mid-70s. 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
3: XXI News, this is Connections. I'm Raquel Steven. This year marks the second season for the Hood to Hood basketball tournament. Every Sunday for the duration of the summer, neighborhood teams meet at Gateway Park on Mount Hope Avenue to compete for a trophy and bragging rights. Organizers say the tournament is about bringing men together from all sides of town who might not usually get along. They say the tournament fosters peace, unity, and brotherhood. On this hour of Connections, we will talk to a few of the organizers about how this tournament and other initiatives like it help reduce violence in the community and what more of a role civilians can play in cutting crime. That's coming up on Connections after the news.

0: Live from NPR News in Washington, I'm Nora Rahm. President Trump suddenly canceled his plans to sign bipartisan legislation intended to lower housing costs for Americans. NPR's Franco Ordonez reports Trump says he won't sign until the Senate passes a sweeping elections bill.
1: The president canceled the signing ceremony, which was to be held on Capitol Hill less than 2 hours before it was set to take place. Trump wrote on his Truth Social website that passing his Save America Act is a national emergency and needs to be the priority. Trump has repeatedly pressured Republican leaders in the Senate to force through the legislation that would add new voter ID requirements and proof of citizenship rules. It's just the latest example of growing friction between Trump and Senate Republicans, who the president has complained are moving too slowly and not aggressively enough. Senate Majority Leader John Thune has said publicly that the Senate does not have the votes, but Trump says leaders should then eliminate the Senate filibuster to pass the measure. Franco Ordonez, NPR News, the White House.
0: Several states held primaries yesterday. In New York, Mayor Zohran Mamdani successfully backed three candidates running for the U.S. House, including two who are also Democratic Socialists. In South Carolina, President Trump had endorsed both candidates who ran in the Republican primary for governor. The state attorney general, Alan Wilson, was the winner. Secretary of State Marco Rubio is in the Middle East for talks with Arab leaders. NPR's Aya Betraoui reports Rubio met with the leader of the United Arab Emirates and next goes to Kuwait and Bahrain.
2: All three countries host U.S. troops and have been targeted by Iranian missiles and drones, including during the past months of ceasefire. But they weren't consulted on the U.S.-Israeli decision to launch the war. Now Rubio tells reporters in the UAE that he's in the Gulf to listen, quote, more than we are to talk.
3: We want to hear their thoughts, especially in the aftermath of this weekend in Switzerland, and make sure that their views are taken into account in every decision that we make, because they're our partners.
2: That meeting in Switzerland between the U.S. and Iran concluded with the U.S. temporarily lifting oil sanctions as Iran reopens the Strait of Hormuz. Rubio's regional tour does not include a stop in Israel, which is opposed to ceasefires with Iran and in Lebanon. Aya Betraoui, NPR News.

0: Dubai.
1: Investors are waiting for fresh signals today about the artificial intelligence boom. NPR's Scott Horsley reports they're hoping for a rebound after a sell-off in tech stocks yesterday.
2: Computer chip maker Micron is set to report quarterly earnings later today, and investors will be on the lookout for any signs about the staying power of the AI boom. Micron shares were hammered on Tuesday, but they're still way up since the beginning of the year. The Dow Jones Industrial Average wants to capture a bit more of the AI frenzy. The people who manage the index are adding Google's parent company next week. Verizon will drop out of the Dow to make way for Google's parent Alphabet. Scott Horsley, NPR News, Washington.
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4: You're listening to WXXI News. I'm Michaela Singleton. Yesterday was primary day, and the three-way Democratic race for the 25th congressional district seat, certainly at the top of minds and voters' ballots, incumbent Joe Morelli easily held back challengers Robin Wilt and Sherita Trawick. He took away 63% of the vote, according to the unofficial election results. Wilt, a Brighton Town Board member, took 30%, and Trawick, an attorney, pastor, and former Greece School Board member, got 6%. Morelli also has the Working Families Party line for the November general election. He faces a challenge from Monroe County legislator Virginia McIntyre. The results for your state, town, and village primaries are all available online at WXXINews.org. Paraprofessionals with the Rochester City School District call for better wages. As WXXI's Noelle Evans explains to us, many of them say the amount they do get does not pay the bills.
5: Rashonda Streeter has been a paraprofessional with the city school district for soon to be 20 years. Speaking at a recent school board meeting, she says she has to rely on food stamps, Section 8 housing, and Medicaid to get by.
6: There's no reason I should or any of our other paras should be working any job for 20 years and still have to depend on the government to help us survive. Make it make sense. I don't know what it'll take for you all to see that a happy staff that gets paid right gets better results. Please pay us what we deserve to get us off welfare. One job should be enough.
5: A job posting for a full-time paraprofessional position with the district lists a starting salary of $17 an hour. That amounts to $2,700 a month before taxes. According to Massachusetts Institute of Technology's Department of Urban Studies and Planning, a living wage in Rochester, meaning the amount needed to account for living expenses, is about $23.50 an hour for a single adult. Noelle Evans, WXXI News.
4: A district spokesperson says that the union negotiations are ongoing.
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8: From WXXI News, this is Connections. I'm Raquel Stephen, filling in for Evan Dawson. In an article entitled "Why Team Sports Build Strong Friendships on the Yale Wave" by Yale University, the author writes, "One of the most remarkable aspects of team sports is how they unite diverse individuals towards a common objective. When you're part of a team, the goal isn't to shine individually, but to achieve something greater together. This shared commitment fosters collaboration, improved communication, and mutual respect." Organizers of the Hood to Hood basketball tournament say their event shares similar principles. It fosters peace, unity, and brotherhood. This year marks the second season for the basketball tournament that began June 7th and takes place every Sunday for the duration of the summer. Hood to Hood allows neighborhoods to create their own basketball teams, meet at Gateway Park on Mount Hope Avenue to compete for a trophy and bragging rights. Organizers say the tournament is about bringing men together from all sides of town who might not usually get along, but they can leave it all on the court. On this Hour of Connections, we will talk to a few of the organizers about the camaraderie within sports and how they hope this basketball tournament and other initiatives will reduce violence in the community, and what more of a role civilians can play in cutting crime. Joining us in studio, we have Jamie Anderson, a.k.a. Snooze. I'm going to call you Snooze so you can get comfortable. He is the co-founder of Hood to Hood Basketball Tournament. I have Norman Simmons, the community organizer of Hood to Hood. I have Raheem Gaden. Is that correct?
0: Yes.
8: I'm pronouncing it right? Okay.
0: Yes.
8: We know you as Bills, right?
0: Yeah.
8: Raheem Gaden, founder of Guns Up, Gloves That Way. Guns Down,
0: no.
8: Gloves Up. No?
0: Yeah, right.
8: Maybe. Yeah.
0: Guns Down, Gloves
8: It
0: up.
8: Did me the same way. Guns Down, Gloves Up, which is another, what I like to call, hood initiative that gives opportunity for individuals to resolve conflicts inside a boxing ring. And D-Will, the founder of Church in the Wild, a non-conventional approach to ministry. And I like to say Williams likes to meet people where they are. Sounds good? Welcome, guys.
0: What's up?
8: Feel outnumbered. I feel outnumbered, okay? Like, and we have Jeremy Hart here as well. 5-1, okay? So take it easy on me, okay, fellas? Take it easy on me. Okay. Now, I want to start off with the word hood. That comes with a negative connotation, right? But with this tournament, you're taking that and turning it into something positive. Can you speak on the word hood and what does that mean to you?
9: Well, actually, it definitely means, you know, it's more than just a hood, the name. It's your neighborhood. It's where you grew up. You know, we can't deny where we're from. Mm-hmm. You know, people grew up on all sides of town. So we came together, we thought about a name, and we said we were going to go on a hood to hood tour.
8: Yeah.
9: And that's us playing against everybody and everybody playing against each other. So it was just a positive vibe. It was a great name. We thought it was great for what was going on in the city, and it stuck. And I like it.
8: Yeah. And I want to open up the question to everyone here, right? The word hood can sometimes have a negative connotation, especially with our counterparts. How do you reclaim that word and make it something positive?
0: Well, we from the hood.
8: Mm-hmm.
0: And it comes from the word neighborhood. I don't know why it has a negative connotation. Maybe because it comes from, you know,
8: right,
0: people of color. But when, you know, the MOG movement started, I was doing hood prayer.
9: Right.
0: And that hood stood for hand of our deliverer. You know what I'm saying? It's not about what the word is or what you think it is. Come talk to us. Come holler at us.
9: Come
0: you know
9: see.
0: What I'm saying? Because it's not always what you think it is. You know what I mean?
8: Oh, yeah. This is about to be a hood forum right now.
10: Yeah. And it's also, when we get a little deeper about it, define that lie of white supremacy. So a lot of stuff we do is enriching African principles, and we don't even understand it, right? So even how we pour out liquor when somebody died, that's Africa spiritual type of thing. So as we talk about the hood, when we talk about village, right, it's different villages, right? If we look back in time over history, different cultures, and that's the same thing, right? Somebody from Clinton doesn't have necessarily the same culture as somebody from Thurston, but we got the same principles.
8: Yeah.
10: We love each other, you know, we respect each other,
9: right.
10: And a lot of times we don't know how to show that, right? So that's where the conflict stuff comes in. Again, I get deep talking about the way white supremacy has an effect on that. But again, it's about reclaiming what we already have, right?
9: Right?
10: Just learning ourselves more. So that's where I come in the sense of just me learning myself more, understand how this stuff is already ours. So just again, showing up as we are, like us five doing this room, it just kind of gives a different notion in a larger masses that don't understand.
8: Mm-hmm.
0: I think we need to look at the beauty of it too. You know what I'm saying? What a hood does is it represents unity and community.
9: Right.
0: Just like he said from Thurston. As soon as he said Thurston, everybody who I used to be with is just in my mind.
10: Mm-hmm.
0: You know what I'm saying? And that's love. I could go to Jenny.
10: Mm-hmm.
0: It's the same love. I could go to Fight Village and they have their own hood. And it's like, it's a community of people. You know what I'm saying?
8: Yeah.
0: So it can't be looked at as, oh, hood, ghetto, thugs, criminals. Nah, that's not what it is.
9: Because I actually got a lot of calls from a lot of people saying, I think you should change the name.
8: Mm.
9: You know, people of, you know, stature of where they at,
0: right.
9: You know, I think it's giving a bad look on your league. And I came to you, remember, cause I came to Norm and I talked to him and I'm just like, I don't see how they can picture that as something negative when look at what's going on, what we're doing in these last, okay, we had 12 weeks last year plus 2 weeks this year. That's 14 weeks of nonviolence. So how could you even correlate that with something negative? I just didn't understand.
0: Jesus came out of a hood.
10: Word.
0: They was like, you go to the word, you say, oh, you talk about son from Nazareth? Word. Can anything good come out of Nazareth?
9: Right, right.
0: Can anything good
8: I think
0: good
8: that's in
0: come
8: the Bible somewhere.
0: Village, you know what I'm saying?
10: Right. Right.
0: Like, come on, what are we talking about?
8: I love it. So hood is the culture, the culture that you create among people from different neighborhoods, right? But you all stand, like Norman said, on the same principles. And that's the beauty of the hood. So when we have a tournament like Hood to Hood, what was your mission behind creating this experience for all neighborhoods?
9: Well, I'm going to first start off by saying this. It's definitely started off with this. Yeah, people probably think it started off last season, but it didn't. You know, Jeremy Hart back here, we've been playing against Frost for over 15 years in football and basketball. We've been playing against Avenue A for years in football and basketball. So we just decided to, you know what, let's just make it something together where every team could get in. Mm-hmm. You know, every neighborhood could get in. And with that, you know, all teams are making people accountable. So everybody's accountable for everybody out there. It's not just us, them versus us. It's not that. It's all of us as unity standing strong together.
10: Mm-hmm. And we also grew up in those times just where basketball tournaments was good to go through. We had the neighborhoods all out, the elders out. So for us, it's that time to kind of be the leaders of that. Right. So this hood to hood, that's the whole goal too, when bringing people together, just to bring back that enriched feel of the '90s, right?
8: Yeah.
10: But there's always problems, right? Every era, every decade, but it still was like some nostalgic type feeling about the era that we grew up under.
8: Yeah.
10: Right. And so for us, it's just to latch onto our elders, right? And follow that wisdom because we're the ones kind of doing the action. Mm-hmm. That's why this is powerful, because we're creating a space for that.
8: Yeah.
10: Right. We got the product like Nipsey had, but not Nipsey's hustle. You know, I love him. We bring people in with the product, and it's basketball.
8: Yeah. And okay. I was going to ask, like, why basketball, right? Because we see kickball games, we see softball games. Why basketball?
9: Basketball brings people together on a different level. People don't know, man. Like, I got teams that's, they streets didn't even get along, but they playing together for their street, for their neighborhood. I'm talking about, they haven't talked in years.
8: Yeah.
9: I got people that hasn't played basketball in 15 years, 10 years. They going to the gym now and working out. So basketball was just a choice because I felt like it could make people connect to their inner self and their youth again.
8: Ooh,
10: yeah, and real good. Quick, I just want to shout out Shinkata too. You know, as you talk about the beginning of the startup, you know, a lot of people behind the scenes. That's what I'm saying. It's a collective effort.
9: Yeah.
10: But I want to make sure I shout out Shinkata because she played a big part in kind of getting all of this started as well.
8: Yeah. I had, when I walked in, one of my producers say, "So women can't be a part of this? It's only for men?" Look, no, she's raising her hand and back.
9: I've been getting beat up by my mom, my friends for weeks. It's funny you said that, Rocky, because this morning a female inboxed me and said she has a squad. So I got to find another squad for them to play. It's crazy you said that. I got to find another squad for them to play. And I'm going to put that on my cousin to help me with that, Rocky.
10: That'd be fine. But also in a selfish way, we need this. Like, black men need this space. And so, in a selfish way, you know, I love our women. I big up my women every day. But this is a space for men to engage, impact, intentional, you know. And so,
9: Definitely. That's
10: my answer to that. You know, we're very intentional about having men in this space.
8: Yeah.
9: Right.
8: And talking about intention, right, I want to talk about, like, the teams and putting it together. Like, who competes against who? Like, is that intentional? Like, oh, I'm going to take this hood that probably doesn't get along with this hood.
9: All call-outs are mandatory.
8: What do you mean by call-outs?
9: Like, if you call me out, your team call me out, I got to put that on the schedule next week. We got to put that because all call-outs are mandatory. However, it is a system that we have, you know, because like I said, you know, not everybody is prone to, you know, being on the same place or space. So we sit down and we make a schedule. We have people playing at certain times. But however, everybody's going to play each other eventually. So.
8: Okay.
9: That's that.
10: And it's not based in what's going on in the town.
9: No,
10: we're
9: not
10: here to solve no issues. We're not here to meet, like, we're to create another solution.
8: Yeah.
10: And that's why I love Jeremy and the role he plays, because he kind of has connection to the West and the East. You know what I mean? In a sense of all of us talking, respecting each other. If it's something that happens in the space, we're ever to correct it, because we got different voices from different places.
8: Right.
10: So
8: this
10: is just a solution. This is not here to be in place of what's already going on in the town that we all kind of know about.
8: Yeah. Yeah. And I was saying that it takes a special person to even put this together, where you can be that liaison, right? Or that neutral voice for all the hoods.
9: Right.
8: So are you that person?
9: We all are. You know what I mean? However, you know, I have a personal connection with probably every team in the league with more than just one or two people. So I do have that, but I have a team of leaders. These people are people in the community that people respect. These are people they come to when they have problems. You know what I mean? Jeremy is somebody will come to, yo, can you, I don't want this to happen. Can you help me solve this? Yeah. You know what I'm saying? So it's just our team. It's just the way the team is set up, man, it's beautiful, and I appreciate it. I want to shout out my staff, man. I love each and every one of y'all, and y'all doing a great job.
10: And the self-awareness and the growth that comes from it. I remember last year I found myself a lot of times having to check myself because I was showing up with the stuff I still go through. Yeah. And that's what I mean. A space is good for us to kind of find ourselves with other men who share that alpha, you know, top yeah. dog type energy. We got to check ourselves. And so deeper as we talk about, you know, who's running. And I think it gives us a space to really be self-aware and check ourselves with what we need to check ourselves. And also face the things that we kind of go through mentally that we don't be able to talk about.
11: Oh, yeah.
10: You know, it was a dude that came, he said, yo, I'm glad we here, man. You know, I'm glad he ain't canceled. This is what he said last year. I'm glad he ain't canceled me. You know, my baby mom was getting on my nerves. I needed this.
12: right.
10: Stuff like that is an outlet for us, you know, right. on a deeper level, you know. So I just wanted to add that in as well.
11: Yeah. And I know it's intentional. Everything is intentional, right? And even the location. This is Mount Hope. Was it intentional to have it in like a neutral space?
9: I mean, everywhere we go is going to be a neutral space, I think, because last year we was at Bainer Street. That's neutral. This year we at Mount Hope, but we also have number 6 school, 22 school now?
0: 22 school now.
9: So we have that too. This Sunday it'll be at 22 school. So, you know, we're going to go and make sure it's comfortable for everybody. So everything is intentional of locations as well. We're not going to go in a location where we know that something can just happen and there's people's mothers out there, grandmothers, children, fans. And we're not going to do that. So yes, that's intentional where we are too as well.
11: Yeah.
9: To avoid, you know, things. Cause certain areas just have, you know, just certain things going on. I don't want my kids seeing certain stuff. I don't want my family and friends coming out here and seeing certain things. So yes, it is intentional on locations.
10: And we're saying that too, though. That's the work. So, you know, my vision in deep time, we are able to be in those areas as a community, but it takes time to build that. And that's kind of where we are now. It's kind of building this. We like 3 years in.
9: Yeah.
10: So it's going to take time to understand and figure out ways to identify how can we be in these areas where it's safe and everybody feel comfortable. Because part of the work is doing the work.
9: Right.
10: So we can't say we're just going to isolate certain people, certain areas of the town just because of something they had going on before this even started.
11: Yeah. Right.
10: We started it for that. And so in my vision in the future, we're able to kind of make this a way where we could bounce anywhere and everybody feel comfortable.
9: To piggyback off that, majority of the courts in the city are very nice and kind of put together. A lot of them just don't have parking. Mm-hmm. And with that type of crowd, we got 16 teams with 12 players a team. How much? That's what? 100? What? That's what I mean. That's a lot of team players. So imagine the fans coming too. So we got to think of spacing, you know, traffic, and we got to think of the neighbors. We got to also think about the people that live in these communities. They can't park. They can't get out their driveways. So like I said, everything is definitely, you know, straightforward, and we know, you know, we know what's going on.
11: Yeah. And Raheem, I want to talk about, Are you a player in the tournament?
13: Because I've seen last year.
11: You, and what happened? You like, nah, I'm good.
13: Nah, I just be having so much going on, but I'm there every week. Yeah. I support it, you know, like.
11: What do you feel about this type of event? And
13: I love it because it's just like what I do.
11: Yeah.
13: You know what I'm saying? So it's like, it's a respect thing. It's bringing people together, having fun, and just have something for people to look forward to. Because every Sunday I wake up, okay, let me go over here. You feel what I'm saying? Like, I put myself a part of the team regardless.
11: Because
13: it's my family.
11: Yeah.
13: So
11: yeah.
13: I'm coming regardless, whatever you need, then I'm going to do it. Because it's like, I don't, every opportunity you don't need to get paid for.
9: Yeah. Right. That's
13: help your community. Like, I really stand on helping my community. So it's like, it's a good thing happening. And I can relate to it because I'm doing it as well.
9: Right.
13: It's just in a different form. So I love Hood to Hood. So.
11: Yeah. Let's talk about what you're doing, right? Because it is, you know, you are taking sports and allowing people opportunity to like put the guns down, right? And just nice little traditional way of a, you know, secured, supervised, right? Little Duke out, right?
13: Yeah.
11: Talk about your initiative, right? And what started? What made you start that?
13: People might not know, I'm a content creator. I do YouTube, skits, all type of things. So one day I was doing a video in Fight Village, and for some reason, you know, like we said, we're from the neighborhood, but we call it the hood. So instead of like arguing with your friends or your family, let's put on the boxing gloves and settle it. So mm-hmm. I bought the boxing gloves for that.
11: Yeah. Right.
13: When I'm chilling in the neighborhood, we're not about to argue. Let's just box it out. So I'm walking back to my car after my video. Some ladies see boxing gloves in my car and say, can we fight? I said, no, females get too serious. They don't play fight. Men can play fight. Females don't.
11: Right. What?
13: So everybody around me said, no.
11: Is that a rule? Like, is that a universal? Okay.
13: Yeah, I get very serious now.
11: I don't want to get jumped, so I'm going to just take it.
12: You ain't going to get jumped.
11: I know how to pick my battles, okay?
13: So basically, everybody said, no, let them fight. We're not going to get serious. Mm-hmm. So I let them fight. I recorded. So I have a main camera, but I'm like, I'm not about to record on my main camera. So I just recorded on my phone. So about 2 months later, Sutton said, just post it. I posted on Facebook and 100 inboxes. I want to fight. I want to fight. I want to fight. So we started doing the fights at, what they call it now? Trent Jackson, Pamela
12: Center?
13: Yeah,
12: number nine.
13: So I started doing the fights on the courts and stuff like that. So now it's gaining traction.
11: Yeah.
13: So I'm like, I mean, it was a lot going on during the pandemic. I didn't call it guns down, gloves up. Remember what I'm saying? I'm not the first person ever in the world to say guns down, gloves up. But in Rochester, New York, guns down, gloves up is 100% me.
12: Definitely. Yeah.
13: 100%.
12: Everyone knows that.
13: So when we does that, now it's time to get people that's really beefing with each other to put the guns down and come fight. So we start doing that. And it was never a thing that, oh, I feel like somebody's going to come over and do something bad. People represented and respected me because they're like, this guy's trying to really make it out. You get what I'm saying? And he's doing something good for the community. So it just went smooth. Pray to God nothing ever happened because we structured things right. But that's how everything happened with Guns Down, Gloves Up. It started of me doing a different YouTube video, and I recorded a boxing match in the neighborhood, Fight Village, and it just blew up since that day.
11: And I know it comes with its own risk and negative comments, right?
13: Oh,
11: like,
13: yeah.
11: Yeah. How do you, what are some of the comments that you're hearing, and how are you like combating that?
13: People
11: like,
13: tell me all the time, get headgear, get this and that. If you're going to keep telling me to get it, go buy it for me.
11: Mm-hmm.
13: But guess what? We got mouthpieces and they sign waivers. If they don't want headgear, they don't need headgear. We make sure everything is good. These are grown people fighting. If you're under 18, I make your mother call me on FaceTime or sign the paper and say that you can fight. So there's nobody under 18 fighting. If they're fighting, they got permission from a parent. Mm-hmm. So if somebody 18 or older doesn't want headgear and signs the waiver, then they can fight.
11: Yeah.
13: You feel me? So
11: you have your rules.
13: Yes, we have rules. Yes, we have a referee. Shout out to the team. We got cameramen. We got security. We do it all, you know.
11: Wow.
13: So like, and the people respect it and support it.
11: Yeah, I don't think people know how organized this is, right? Because it really looks like you just show up and.
13: Oh no! We protect. So this is the thing: we protect our fighters 100%. So we know that things can happen in a physical sport like that. That somebody like, oh no, I want to take off the gloves. Somebody possibly go get a gun or something. So we protect the fighters and anyone that's coming to watch at all times. That's why if you see me post a video, that fight was probably a day before, but I'm acting like it's today.
11: Yeah.
13: So you probably know the location at, but you don't know what time this fight is. I never drop times. I never drop the same location. So you'll never know where I'm at. Mm-hmm. That's just to not have shootings or things like that because it's a physical sport.
11: Yeah.
10: And I just want to piggyback and give him his kudos because, again, back to that village concept. We grew up in Fight Village where it's time you got issues, you go around the corner.
13: Exactly.
10: And y'all get it on and y'all come back. We had boxing gloves where the older dudes, they'll box the younger dudes. Mm-hmm. And that's how we really get out what we have to get out.
12: Mm-hmm.
10: So to see, little cuz bring this into fruition, I'm just so proud of him because a lot of this is enriched, again, back to stuff that was passed down to us already. So
11: yeah, and D-Will, I know your ministry is different. How you reach the hood and kind of foster peace and unity within the hood is different.
13: Mm-hmm.
11: How do you feel about initiatives like Hood to Hood or guns?
0: Like just sitting here, my brand is called Way Bigger, right? So I'm always thinking the grandest of schemes. Like even when it comes to bills, I call bills one day. I'm in Buffalo sitting with millionaires.
13: We got something going on.
0: They talk about boxing, and I can easily be like, oh, I'll do it.
13: Yeah.
0: I said, nah, let me call a little bro. Cause bro already doing this.
11: Yeah.
0: Bro, let's take this to the next level. So even when it come to hood, I'm like, there's a whole evolution. I've been getting cussed out every week because I don't be at hood to hood. I be tired. Y'all do that.
10: Yeah, yeah.
0: Sunday. I'm thugging it with Jesus. You know what I'm saying?
10: Right.
0: By the time I get out of church, I'm Biscuit calling my phone. Why you ain't up here? I'm like, bro, you up there. Like, bro. But I'm seeing the evolution of hood to hood. Like, they could do every sport. Like, remember, we kicked off the kickball thing and had every hood.
10: Yeah. Mm-hmm.
0: We could police our own people.
11: Yes.
0: You know what I'm saying? Like, even when it comes to issues of conflicts, there could be a whole conflict corner. You got a problem. Like, the Bible said, you got to alt with your brother, you go to him.
10: Mm-hmm.
0: All this internet bickering, battering, nah, come to me and let's holler. Let's talk. You know what I'm saying? And let's squash this. Because it's a way of conversation that could dead a lot of things. Mm-hmm. You know what I'm saying? Before it goes to the next level. And if it need to go to the next level, oh, we got bills.
10: Mm-hmm.
0: Put the gloves on.
11: Yeah.
0: Put the gloves on.
13: Pride won't allow it, though.
0: You know what I'm saying? But hey, that's where I come in. Because pride got to die.
10: Mm-hmm.
0: Pride is the enemy of all of us. Yeah. You know what I'm saying? If we see that as a spiritual entity that comes to kill the black man, then let's confront that. That's the real issue.
9: Really?
0: Exactly. You know
9: ego, too, though.
0: Yeah.
9: And nowadays, with all of these cameras out, man, nobody really trying to get embarrassed.
10: Yes.
9: That's where a lot of this stuff comes from, being embarrassed. Like, and I feel like what Cuz doing is one of the best things that's been around here, man. I went to one of his events, Raheem Vince, man, and it was like I was at I'm not gonna lie, it was like I went into an arena and I was at a real boxing match. You're getting searched. You're not coming into this event without being searched, you know. People not drinking and not smoking. It's like, it's a real boxing match. And I just give my cousin his big ups, man, because the city needed that as well as Hudders.
13: Thank you, cuz.
10: Shout out Dre Mack, too.
13: I feel like they're the same. Oh, yeah, the team. Oh, Dre Mack. We got Delore. We got Gordo. It's a lot of people. Vito. Shout out to the whole team. If I miss your day, we got everybody. It's a lot of people. You know,
11: I feel this is great. I love this. I love this camaraderie right here.
10: And one thing I want to say too on air, man, shout out my boy D Will, because that's what the connection is about. D Will got me seeing the whole, because I'm on my whole spiritual journey. He got me seeing how you could show up in that different, you know, because he show up as his authentic self. And I ain't no understand that. So I was kind of prejudging Brody before I kind of got to look
0: at
10: his
0: wine. Yeah,
10: he
0: was at me before.
10: Yeah. So I just want to say that on air. I really appreciate you though, bro, because you got me to really look at myself in that as well. I ain't get to say that, but I'm saying that to you now to kind of cause
0: you,
10: help my growth as a black man in these spaces. You know what I mean? So yeah,
0: that's what the whole Church of the Wild thing is about. Because I wasn't raised in church at all, so a lot of people come out like, Brody always throw the hey pastor. Like, I don't even like that. Like, remember how you was hitting me? What's your title? I don't do the title thing. I'm D. Will.
11: He's like the Don. I'm like, no.
0: The Don Willio. Call me that. I don't know what else to. You know what I'm saying? Like, even when I talk to pastors, I tell them, like, yo, I flow through the fruits. You know what I'm saying? Let my fruits speak. I don't need to put a title on my name. However I am perceived at that moment, mm-hmm. yo, let that be that. And I'm cool with it. You know what I'm saying? But at the end of the day, my name is David Williams. I came into this earth as that. I'm going to leave as that. Mm-hmm. I'm not going to leave as Pastor Dave. Nah, don't give me that. Mm-hmm. Don't give me that. If I flow as a pastor, then hey, praise God. But if not, yo, I'm D. Will at the end of the day. And my whole purpose, and I believe the way that God had brought me into this, because like, for one, I was not raised in the church. I was raised in the streets. You know what I'm saying? So that's all I knew. But then when I had my Road to Damascus experience and I got in that word by myself, I ain't let no man from no pulpit tell me nothing, because I ain't had no OGs. So they wasn't going to tell me nothing. And I had ADHD growing up, so I ain't listen to my parents. Jeremy know me. Like, I was wild. So I got this for myself, you know what I'm saying? And I got understanding, and I was discipled by the Holy Spirit.
11: Mm.
0: And it clicked. Like 2013, when I was like, yo, I'm a container of all this information. I need to be a conduit of it.
10: Mm-hmm.
0: I'm going right back to the streets. I'm in my first day on Genesee Street. I remember Hot Rod seeing me, and I'm like, I'm telling dudes, yo, come here. I just wanted to pray. Hey, ain't nobody seen me since I left Miami. People thought I was still robbing things. You know what I'm saying? People was running like, I ain't going to D-Well. But even in that, me, even when doing hood prayer, just being authentic,
11: mm-hmm. yeah.
0: just being me. I don't got to preach to you.
10: Right.
0: You know what I'm saying? I don't got to preach to you. I'm going to just be me and let me become a Bible and let you ask the questions. Mm-hmm. Because that's what I hate about some of the Christians out here today. Y'all, as soon as you walk by, I say, do you know Jesus Christ, your personal Lord and Savior? Man, what in the Jehovah's Witnesses you doing, bro? Jesus wasn't even moving like that. It's all about relationship. And my thing is, I want to bring relationship to people, to introduce them to a relationship. And I'm going to give you 100% of me. I ain't about to sugarcoat none. I ain't about to cover nothing up. Like, Bills, be out with me. Bills, where you just see me at last? And you was like, the pastor?
13: Oh, studio.
0: Studio Lounge. Yeah, Studio Lounge. I'm standing next to Bills. I'm praying for a girl right in Studio Lounge.
11: D-Will, okay. I want to touch on that, right? Because you're walking a fine line. People might say you're walking a fine line between the hood, right?
0: Raquel, and being righteous. Have I ever cared what people have said?
11: Okay.
0: Have I ever?
9: Nah, but what you were saying is true, though, because I can definitely relate to that because, you know, I can be Jamie and I could be Snooze. I'm going to meet you where you at. You know what I'm saying? I'm not a person that I know my people. You know what I'm saying? So I know how to talk to you. I know how to come at you. I'm not going to address everybody the same. So what D. Will is doing is one amazing thing too, though. And I want to shout out also Justin Morris Biscuit because
0: my dog,
9: he really been doing this for so long. And he told me something way back about how they was trying to get people into church, and that's why preachers dressed the way they were. They had the target of they was getting trying to get pimps. And hoes, you know, people off the street. You know what I'm saying? So and this era, the way he dressed now is the way these people on the street dress now. Mm-hmm. And he can grab so many people with just they want to talk to him. Like, okay, well, you here. Let me see what you got. And that's how you can touch so many people by just being your authentic self, sounds like you just said.
10: There's a whole idea is just not being the product of our environment, but making our environment the product of us. That's why I wear that honor. Shout out to Dr. Leonard Brock, the neighborhood scholar. You know, because I embody stuff like that. I show up as myself as a scholar, the same like D. Will show up in his capacity, but I really do that in every space that I'm in. So, you know, I try to influence my environment by who I am.
9: Right.
10: And not the other way around.
0: And I know you said I was walking a fine line, but D. Will wasn't clubbing. I was getting a bag.
11: But okay, I'm just saying, you know, because if you.
13: He was clubbing. They could,
11: I'm not saying some people may perceive it that way, right? Where they may see you out in the club, but they know you for being a disciple or ministering, right? So there are some people that may look at you that way.
0: You know
11: like,
0: what I would tell them?
11: You are of the hood.
0: Pray for me. That's all you got to do. Mm-hmm. Pray for me. Keep my name out your mouth unless it's in your prayer closet. Pray for me. Because if you see me going left, I bet you Grace is over there too. Pray for me. Because you know what I'm going to do for anybody who I see that I might perceive doing the wrong? I'm going to pray for them. I'm not about to dog you. Or I'm going to have a conversation with you. So I can actually understand what's going on, because the people that came up to me like, yo, D Will, when I said I had 50 D Will, what you doing here? Oh, I'm working. I got a whole sprinter outside. I'm the one who brought Babyface right here. I'm getting a bag, and I'm about to leave. Matter of fact, I'm here praying too, because I'm in the midst of people. That's what exact thing Jesus would have did. I'm in the midst of people, and I'm just scanning the crowd the whole night, and I actually was grieving, because I'm like, yo, I came from that. But the fact of the matter is, I'm free. Now, what a free man look like not going to places where people in bondage at and not want to push that same freedom at?
9: You got
0: to
9: let your light shine.
13: Nah, but
9: that's the thing
13: with our community. Yeah. If they see someone at a certain stature, right? For example, Jeffrey Rogers, right?
11: Mm-hmm.
13: They see him, right? And they say that he can't go out and party, right? But people that work at Channel 13, 10, and whatever other news channel, they go out as well. But you know what the difference is? He's in our community, so we're going to see him out.
11: Yeah.
13: You're not going to see these other people from Channel 10 because they're out in the suburbs. Mm-hmm. So you can't do that. Just because you see someone out at a club or something, this is his environment. This is where he wants to party at. So let them party where they want to party at or be where they want to be at. You don't know what they're doing there. Yeah. Just like you said, he was making some money. And then praying, fake praying, but he did what he did. But you can't judge people just for being in a certain environment.
11: Yeah. Do you believe him being from the hood, right, makes his ministry more authentic?
10: And we got to be grateful.
13: Relate.
10: I think in Rochester, too, man, we got a tendency of being ungrateful and not giving the people the appreciation that do show up in these spaces. Because we got so much people who do get educated, who do get enlightened, they leave.
13: Mm-hmm.
10: And that's been the way of the town. So we got to select individuals that show up in their true, authentic self and they're judged, right? I remember I ran for city council. All they talking about is me being from Fight Village and all this other stuff, not who I am and what I can do and my actual skills to do this work.
9: That's a fact.
10: So we got to really show appreciation, especially to people like D. Will, because we're spiritual people if we don't even know it, right? We're really in bondage because we don't know our connection to the divine power. And we got people like him and Justin that's showing up authentic as their hood selves, and also, you know, kind of talking the word that we need to hear. And so, to me, I think it's just appreciation, man. And people like us, we got to be the change agents.
14: Yeah.
10: Right? When we see that on social media, because there's a lot of stuff that goes so corny on social media, nobody addresses it.
14: Right.
10: Because people got a name.
11: Yeah.
10: You know what I mean? And that kind of undermines the work that D Will is going to work, that hood to hood doing, the work that Gloves Up is doing.
13: Even though I argue with cuz all the time, Jamie, right? I tell him, you got to stop responding.
10: Mm-hmm.
11: Yeah.
13: You have to. Mm-hmm. Because it's so much things people say about me on the internet. I'm not about to respond. But as soon as I respond, I made your day.
0: Right.
13: So certain things, you're just not getting out of me. Like, if I see you in person, like, what's up with that?
10: So that's the, and this is my call out, right? This is the people that support us. The people that be in your face every day.
14: Y'all, that's what I'm talking about.
10: They got to speak up. Because if not, it's going to be continuous of the people who has this platform.
13: For sure. For sure.
10: To continue to say the stuff that negatively undermines the work that we're all doing.
13: But you can't give them what they want on the
10: internet. I ain't talking about us in per se. Yeah, right? Okay. Calm Hills always provide. I'm talking about community.
13: Oh, yeah, for sure.
10: It's a community job to speak up.
13: That's a fact.
10: And make them feel like, oh, dang, well, I just said that.
13: Exactly.
10: Right? Yeah. And that's not going to happen unless the community stops sharing everything, stop laughing. Oh, you're, you know.
14: But it's like they want to see it, and that's what sickens me.
13: But that's what
14: I think it's so sad.
11: But fellas, hold on. We're going to take a quick break, right? Because I feel like y'all have a lot to get off your chest. We venting about everything here on on Connections. But I want to touch on, D. Will said something about policing our own people. We'll talk about that right after this break.
15: Megan Mack. Coming up in our second hour, it's Connections Summer Sessions, where we bring back popular episodes all tied to a theme. This week's theme is conversations with astrophysicist Adam Frank. And in this episode, he discusses his book, The Little Book of Aliens. In it, he writes that we will have a true scientific view of if, where, and when extraterrestrial life exists. All things aliens, coming up during Connections Summer Sessions.
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0: I'm Greece now.
11: And we're back on WXXI Connections. And today we are talking about, I would say, hood initiatives, right? And how the people of the hood in the neighborhood can actually police their own people and help reduce crime. And D. Will, I have here with me Jamie Anderson, the founder of a Hood to Hood basketball tournament. Norman Simmons, the community organizer of the Hood to Hood tournament. Raheem Gayden, the founder of Guns Down, Gloves Up initiative. And D. Will, who is the founder of Church in the Wild, one of the famous hood ministries in the city of Rochester. And I want to talk about,
0: I love how you keep saying hood. That's so beautiful.
11: We're talking about the hood, right? And how beautiful that word really is, and how we're reclaiming that word and making it something beautiful and powerful, right?
14: Yes,
11: and we're actually showcasing the beauty of that culture right here. Because we're all holding each other accountable. Right here. Okay. I don't want
13: to
11: say much because there's a bunch of men in here and I don't want to. I'm outnumbered, but I'm taking note of everything that's being said. And I want to ask you, gentlemen, these initiatives, Hood to Hood, Guns Down, Gloves Up, Church in the Wild, are we helping, or do you hope that you're helping reduce crime?
14: We are.
11: You're saying right now that you are.
13: No, that's good that you said reduce.
14: Yeah, look.
13: So
11: reduce, not, I don't want to say completely like.
13: No.
14: No, it's not. Never going to stop.
13: Let me tell you my intro into my boxing matches, right? I'm happy that you said reduce and not stop. So this is what I say. Hey, how you doing? My name is Stupid Man Bills. This is Guns Down, Gloves Up. We started this to minimize the violence in the city. And since we did that and went viral all over social media, we're trying to do the same all across the globe. Mm-hmm. So the thing is minimized.
14: Right.
13: There's no way we're going to stop that.
14: Yeah. Right.
13: And for sure, so when I first started in 2021, I feel like there was a lot of things going on and I helped reduce the violence.
11: Mm-hmm.
13: With Hood to Hood.
14: Last year,
13: I don't even see people with guns. Even though, like, when you go to certain places and stuff like that, you can see somebody moving funny. When you're from the neighborhood, you just know what's going on. I don't see that type of vibe at Hood to Hood. And it's open. And they're policing themselves. So I don't even see the vibe of a I have to bring my gun just in case something goes on. I don't see that vibe at all.
14: Right.
13: So it's just about minimizing. You can't completely stop nothing.
14: Right.
13: Like nothing in this world you're not going
14: to
13: completely
14: stop. But the numbers show from last year, sure, end of July to the end of August, nobody was murdered. And that's like 8 weeks, you know, and that's because the top, like I told you, these guys as captains and coaches are leaders. So they got their guys practicing. They're going to the gym. They're going to shoot around. So they mind is not on that. And then the younger guys that's under them, they watching the older guys like, yo, they want to play basketball. We can't be on this.
13: Yep.
14: So, and like you said earlier, it's really accountability because like I said, facts, it's 16 different teams. So if your team is on like nonsense, that's 15 other teams that's like coming at you. So we make everybody accountable. We talk to each other every day. Even after it stopped last year in August, we still been in connection every day, every week, every month. So it's a plan and it's organized and we got people like Norm that can reach out to certain people and talk to people and let them know. Cause like he said, you can see what's going on. Yeah. You know what's going on.
11: Yeah.
14: So at some point, somebody will go be like, hey man, you know, your boy need to chill out. You know, maybe he need to take a step back. Mm-hmm. Maybe he need to not come back or maybe he need to get out the game. And they respect that.
11: Yeah.
10: And then also to add to that, accountability is a love language, right? Mm-hmm. I'm big on that African stuff because I'm really in that stage of enlightenment, seriously. But accountability is a love language. And so with that being said, you know, what we're doing is bringing back that love collectively. The love for each other, the understanding of each other. Because a lot of times the disagreements be over stuff that people just don't understand the other side. So what we're doing is creating these spaces for people to engage in that. Mm-hmm. I was in the space last year with dudes I couldn't stand. But I also grew more love for them being in that space of the collective men together. Right. Like the whole time I'm out there, I walk around talking to everybody just because I'm showing love. A lot of times people come in that space not knowing if they're going to be accepted, not knowing if they're going to be judged because who they are and where they're from. So again, we just all collectively bringing that love back. And again, accountability is also a love language. So that's also the facet of holding each other accountable as well.
14: Right. So when last year you got into those little situations and them snippets of arguments, it was people that came to you. You got to be accountable for North Norman.
10: Elders.
14: You can't do this.
10: Elders, though.
14: Elders.
10: OGs coming to me.
14: Even involved
10: they
14: in the
10: they pulling me to the side like, yo, Norm.
14: It's accountability.
10: You know, and I received all of that. So that's the message the head of the snake takes to the last person people may perceive that somebody that don't matter. So again, accountability is a love.
13: But the thing about our neighborhood, we're going to tell you about it.
10: Yeah.
13: As soon as you come, we're going to wait for
14: they
13: you.
14: They kicked me out.
13: Yeah, as soon as you come over, even them.
14: they kicked me out.
11: You got kicked out the neighborhood?
14: Oh, yeah. For like 48 hours.
13: Yeah, we tell them about yourself. They tell me about myself. We tell everybody about it. We're going to wait for you to come over there to the neighborhood, and we all going to tell you.
10: And the best thing about that, we talking about it because that's where we from. Every hood has this type of relationship.
13: Yeah.
10: If even you go to Frost, and those are brothers from back in the day. All of them have something where one of them tripping, the rest of them going to get on their bone. And it's respected. And so that's what we're doing, just bringing it all together. All the leaders from hoods, you know, and kind of showing love to each other, man. And that goes a long way.
11: Yeah. Is that on the forefront of your brain or the organizational process to help reduce the violence when you create events like this?
14: Yes.
13: I feel like it's a no-brainer. Like, I feel like we don't have to even think about it. Like, we're doing this to reduce the violence. We know what that brings. Like, having hood to hood, guns down, gloves up. Like, we know that's going to bring entertainment to the people and get that off their mind that I want to do this, I want to do that. Because it's a lot of young people that be out there.
14: Yes.
13: A lot of young people that I see out there are in the streets, does a lot of things, and they come there with a good vibe because they trying to either see the women or they trying to watch some good basketball.
11: Yeah.
10: So. And I just want to shout out our elders again and the OGs because we had that feeling as kids what it felt like to be in these spaces. And part of this, the hood, all of this stuff that we got going, it made me feel like a kid again sometimes.
11: Yeah.
10: And that's the key to growth, to stand locked into our kids and that inner kid and that playfulness. And so shout out to our elders and the OGs before us, right? We skipped a kind of decade of this type of stuff happening, but we was raised around that. Clarissa Street, Teddy T, whatever. We could go with names.
14: Breaking ankles,
13: turning. Actually, since we're on that, right?
16: The show.
13: Uncle Beach.
10: Shout out Beach.
14: Big Beach.
13: So this is my big cousin, Butter. Right? This is my big cousin, Norman. So where we come from, I don't really know that many graduates. So while I was playing football in high school, I always wanted a degree or wanted to be a certain person because of my cousin. We always been ourselves. We never been the person, oh, I'm in the streets, I'm this and that, and it was cool to just say, nah, we ain't with that. I want to go to school. He got his degree, and I ended up getting my degree. Even me and my cousin got into it before, but I feel like it was for me to do better. But that's the type of stuff I always looked up to. I don't know nobody that graduated college. We got more college graduates now.
14: After, but
13: he was the blueprint for that.
14: Me and him probably was the first people to go to
10: in
14: college.
10: Cortez.
13: So he was like one of the blueprints that I watched.
11: Yeah.
10: And even beyond education, like I said, around all hoods, is some type of that. People latch on to people because what they do. Even if someone in the streets, you could be a dope man with great principles in the streets. We just make choices based on our awareness. It's not right or wrong. So this what we're talking about in Fight Village goes across the board, every hood, to kind of bring back to what we're talking about in the sense of the hood.
14: Yeah. Definitely every neighborhood has the same principles. I know a lot of neighborhoods who don't tolerate certain foolishness. Sure. You know, you're not about to put us in danger. You're not about to embarrass us. And they stand on that. So, like I said, shout out to all the teams and players. I appreciate y'all. And we love y'all, man. It's a great season. We're going to keep going.
11: And D-Will, your approach, right? Are you going into these neighborhoods
0: all the time
11: with the intent of ending violence or helping to end violence in Rochester and crime in Rochester?
0: So ending crime, that's low hanging, that's fruit, right? I get to the root. The root is always going to be the issue. Mm-hmm. Like, we can talk about violence, we can talk about baby mama, baby dad, we can talk about all that drama and the chaos and everything, but at the end of the day, it's the root. Mm-hmm. You know what I'm saying? The root. Identity. I had to find that out myself. I found that out like a couple months ago. You know what I'm saying? Even you know, my Christian walk, me as a disciple, you know what I'm saying? I was doing and found my identity in the stuff that I was doing. That's why I ended up falling and failing. Almost lost my family. But it wasn't until I realized I'm a son. Now I walk different. You can't tell me nothing. I stand up crazy. You see how Flock act. Because the understanding of a son, you know, your father's a king. Mm-hmm. You move different. Mm-hmm. You know what I'm saying? You can't even let nobody say nothing to you crazy. And if they do, it's going to roll off my shoulder.
14: Man, the first time I met you, you came to our neighborhood. It had to have been like at least 100 people there. Mm-hmm. And I just seen you talking to everybody. I'm asking everybody, who is this guy?
11: Who is it? Yeah.
14: Who is that? I'm asking them. Bitch, like, that's D. Will, man. He do the ministry. He hit the neighborhood. I'm like, I'm just watching them. I'm observing them. I'm like, okay, this is fire. Right. I was feeling it. And big ups to you, man. That's fire, man. That. Yeah.
0: And my thing is, like, I just want to show love to everybody. You know what I'm saying? And if we can just, if I could be the role model of what love looked like in the hood, then I'm going to go and do it. I'll talk to somebody I don't even know. And the crazy thing is, like, my wife, like, oh, you're such a social butterfly. I hate people. I don't like people at all. I don't want to say I hate people. I don't hate people. I do not like people. I don't like talking to new people.
10: Right.
0: But it's something I have to force myself to do because I don't know what this interaction might do. You know what I'm saying? Especially because I know that I'm seen and I'm looked at or people put me on a pedestal and all that. Let me come down. Mm-hmm. You know what I mean? And let me meet you where you at and just have a conversation. Yeah. Even I remember starting hood prayer. People thought I was just going to go out there and just start grabbing people and praying for them. Nah. Remember, Jeremy? You walk past, yo, God bless you. People don't even hear that. People don't hear, yo, God loves you. Keep it moving, bro. Like, this ain't even, we ain't about to do no, nah. At the end, we can pray if you want to, right. But I'm out here for an hour just creating a relationship with you, just loving on you because you may not have been felt no love all week.
14: Right. And that's what Hood to Hood's definitely about, relationships, man. Yeah. You see, guys, you got to think, man, these schools are awful. I went to school at Shalott. Not one of my friends from Five Villas went there. Not one. So I have relationships with people from Dewey. I have relationships with people from Conkey. I got relationships with people from Frost. I got relationships with people from Chalot. So it's like, it's all building. I think I got 4 kids. I got a family. I haven't seen these people in years. So to get out there and see a childhood friend from 6th or 7th grade, you went to every day. School is 180 days. I'm with these people for a long time. So it's like, to see these people again is amazing.
10: Right. I just want to add kind of real quick to what D-Will is speaking to. Everything we talk about is our mental, our well-being, right? I'm the mental health guy. I work in mental health. And so with us finding ourselves and really identifying who we are, We get to really identify what we chosen for.
11: Yeah.
10: You know, and again, that's kind of where I'm at, kind of with D-Will, you know, I understand my mission. So even though I don't even like being around people, you know, I'm still talking to people for no reason because it's a part of that mission. Mm-hmm. So that's what we're trying to do, just help each other collectively and also individuals find ourselves within community, find ourselves as individuals. And from there, that's where the growth starts.
11: Yeah. Do you feel obligated, any of you, to be that change because of the pedestal that you're on or because of your platform? Do you feel obligated? And if
0: I don't feel obligated for the pedestal, I feel obligated because of the sacrifice. Mm-hmm. You feel me? Because I could get emotional.
14: I felt a chill through my body when she said, "Do you feel obligated, right, man?" Because I don't know. I want to cut you off, D. Well, it's like I am a people person, so I'm outgoing. I want to talk to you. I want to know who you are. I want to meet you. So it's like, if I can talk to this man, like he said, a simple "God bless you, have a good day." You don't know, the simplest thing can change a person's whole day.
0: 100%.
14: Whole day. And I felt like my whole life, I was one of those people that people could come talk to. So my cousin tell me all the time, "Snoop, this is you. This is perfect for you." And I just embrace it and I just run with it. And I try to meet as many people. Like, I don't know everybody from hood to hood, but I remember their faces. You know, I know what team they play for sure. But I'm trying to introduce myself to people. I let them know, you can call me Snoop or Jamie, it don't matter to me. But I'm just trying to let y'all know, like, at the end of the day, this is about relationships and building up for our city and our generations after us. Norman said it. We skipped a whole generation of this stuff. Mm-hmm. When the last time the Teddy T was? 5-6 years ago?
13: Never. Longer than that.
11: Longer than that, probably.
13: Way longer than that.
14: I don't even remember.
11: Yeah.
0: The last thing we had going was the show.
11: Because I've been here 20 years and I've never been to one. Yeah.
0: Oh, wow. When Beecham died.
10: I don't feel like I'm obligated to do the work, but I feel like I'm obligated to show up as my best self.
0: Facts.
10: So what D. Wilson, like, I had to go through this whole soul searching, because times I showed up, my heart always been golden, but I ain't show up in ways that I like based on what I went through, based on my trauma, based on me getting shot. So for me, you know, that soul searching was the main thing, so I could just be my best self. And now, don't get me wrong, I still make mistakes.
0: Mm-hmm.
10: I still find myself going to 1 in 10 and I go home like, damn, I gotta call that person and apologize. So I'm obligated to show up as my best self and really do and go that way I'm being put and stop trying to get away from it. So that's what I'm obligated to do, to be my best self in this space.
0: Yeah, I would say that I'm obligated to share my freedom. You know what I'm saying? Because if we could all look at our past, my past was filthy. You know me. You know what I'm saying? My past, you know my filthy. And to be where I'm at now, like, I got a beautiful wife, 3 kids. I take care of other people's kids. Like, Bills came to my house. He was like, he said, "What, you live in witness protection?" You know what I'm saying? And I come from the hood, like, I come from Thurston, bro. Ain't many of us made it out of Thurston.
10: Right.
0: You know what I'm saying? And it's like, yo, I'm blessed, and I want people to experience that. So
14: that's the
0: obligation that I feel. You know?
11: Yeah.
14: What about you?
11: And Bills?
13: I feel obligated from the work that I put in. So my crowd is very young. So I have people my age too, but I have a crowd of like
11: younger,
13: 15 under, and then older people.
11: Generation Z's.
13: Like, and very older people. So it's like, when these kids write me on Instagram and things like that, I say, oh yeah, I gotta keep going. I gotta keep doing this, because they really like DMing me and say, yo, Bills, I have a problem with this person. We're about to get on your channel.
11: Yeah.
13: So I'm getting about 10 of those a day.
14: That's beautiful.
13: Yeah. So, so it's like, I have to.
11: Yeah,
13: have
11: and
13: to
11: that's and that speaks to you basically fostering the next generation, right?
13: Yeah.
11: And kind of eliminating this violence eventually, right? Because as if the next generation is being exposed to what you're doing and not picking up a gun and saying, hey, let's just duke it out the old-fashioned way.
13: But they don't. My thing is, they don't even fight no more.
11: Mm-hmm.
13: So even when people had guns back in the day, you probably had 1 or 2 people on the block with guns. Mm-hmm. They're starting a whole new crew. You got 30 people from this block. They all got guns.
0: Mm-hmm.
13: If you was from this hood back in the day, you couldn't get this nice gun. You got this nice gun over here on this block.
11: Mm-hmm.
13: So they don't even know how to fight.
11: Yeah.
13: So for the young people that do come fight, I congratulate them for that.
14: I applaud them.
13: Yeah, because it's like, they don't fight no more at all. We grew up fighting, and it didn't really lead to nothing until it really led to something. But they skipping the fighting stage and going straight to shooting.
10: And I heard an elder say this as well. We in a time where we're really, really redefining the rules and what rules are.
13: Oh,
10: right?
13: Yeah.
10: You see somebody, like, usually back in the day, you know, somebody smoking an elder come, they going to put it behind their back.
11: Yeah.
10: That's not a thing now, right? And it's not right or wrong, but we're in a time where we're redefining.
11: Yes.
10: What are the rules for our community? What are the standards? What are the values, right? I think we're in a golden time.
11: Yeah.
10: Right?
11: So you're now the elder.
0: Yeah.
10: Well, we're not the elders.
11: You're becoming the elders.
0: We're
14: almost there, though.
0: Yeah. I'm the elder. I'm a
14: 36 years old.
13: You know,
0: yeah,
13: you're elders.
0: Yeah, I'm an elder.
13: For sure.
10: Nah, you're an OG, though, because the elders really is something that you earn.
14: You earn.
10: So shout out Miss Jackie Dozier. She just got actually brought into eldership. She worked at Common Ground Health with me, but D. Will, the OG, he's still in the field. You know, the elders are more so the people that give us that wisdom to kind of carry the work.
0: They retired. They put the cape. They take the cape off.
10: Right.
11: So right now we are basically reclaiming what the hood is,
13: yep.
11: right? And what the hood's mission is, right? Mm-hmm. And we just trying to take away that stigma mm-hmm. and knowing that we could police our own people. Mm-hmm. And because of these initiatives like Hood to Hood mm-hmm. and Guns Down, Gloves Up and Church in the Wild, hey, we can say that we are taking back, we are taking accountability for what we produce yeah. in our community.
0: And the hood has hope. Mm-hmm. The hood has opportunity. The hood has obligation. The hood has purpose. The hood has peace. The hood got us.
11: Mm. Mm-hmm. Well, thank you for tuning into my Hood Talk. Thank you guys for joining me.
13: Hello,
14: appreciate you.
11: Side Connections. Keep doing what you're doing. I'm looking. I'm proud. And I can't wait to reshape our community.
14: Yes,
11: thank you,
14: y'all.
11: Fellas.
14: Shout out to the hood, baby.
11: Thank you for tuning in to WXXI Connections.
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4: From WXXI News, I'm Megan Mack, and this is Connection Summer Sessions. We continue our special summer series where we bring back some of our most popular and engaging episodes of Connections. 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In this special rebroadcast, he says humans are poised to embark upon their most important journey yet. With new tools to explore the universe, Frank writes, quote, "We'll finally go beyond just yelling our opinions about life in the universe at each other. Instead, we will get what matters most, a true scientific view of if, where, and when extraterrestrial life exists," end quote. Adam Frank explores that subject in his new book, The Little Book of Aliens. He joins us this hour to discuss it after the news in this special rebroadcast during Connections Summer Sessions.
5: Live from NPR News in Washington, I'm Nora Rahm. In a major test of his political power, New York City Mayor Zohran Mamdani went 3-for-3 in last night's Democratic primaries. Steve Kestenbaum reports the outcome will move the New York congressional delegation further to the left.
6: Mayor Mamdani flexed his muscles while stumping for his picks, and it paid off in a big way. All three candidates he backed won their primary races. In one upset, five-term Democratic Congressman Adriano Espaillat went down in a narrow loss to Daria Lisa Avila Chevalier.
7: Today we make it clear. The politics of the past ends today.
6: Mamdani's friend, former New York comptroller Brad Lander, defeated incumbent Representative Dan Goldman by a wide margin. With New York leaning heavily blue, it means more Democratic socialists will likely head to Congress. For NPR News, I'm Steve Kastenbaum in New York.
5: Congress, on a bipartisan basis, approved a bill last night designed to make housing more affordable. President Trump had been scheduled to sign the bill into law today, but hours before the ceremony, the president said he will not sign the bill, that first Congress must pass the Save America Act, legislation to impose new federal rules on elections that under the Constitution are run by the states. House Speaker Mike Johnson wants Trump's bill to pass, but he says that's going to be a challenge in the Senate.
8: He's laser focused on Save America Act, as most common sense Americans are. The only path, I think, to get that done, because you're never going to get seven Democrats to join 53 Republicans in the Senate to do that. They will not do it. Chuck Schumer will never vote for that or release any Democrat to do it. You have to put it on a reconciliation bill.
5: Reconciliation allows Congress to pass legislation on some matters with only a majority vote to avoid a filibuster in the Senate. A watchdog group is calling for the state of New York to investigate crisis pregnancy centers, which it accuses of lying to potential patients. NPR's Selena Simmons-Duffin reports.
9: The Campaign for Accountability, a nonprofit watchdog group, sent a letter this week to New York Attorney General Letitia James. Michelle Cooper-Smith is the group's executive director.
10: Crisis pregnancy centers appear to lie to potential clients about their ability to actually diagnose problematic pregnancies like ectopic pregnancies.
9: Her letter asks the AG's office to investigate instances of this in New York. Surprisingly, a lawyer who represents crisis pregnancy centers agrees in part. Here's Anne O'Connor of the National Institute of Family and Life Advocates in a webinar last year.
11: Do not advertise we can rule out an ectopic because it is near impossible.
9: The group did not respond to NPR's multiple requests for comment. Selena Simmons-Duffin, NPR News.
5: 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Secretary of State Marco Rubio is on a Middle East tour.

0: or to meet with Gulf allies. He's seeking to reassure them the U.S. will do nothing to undermine their security as it seeks an end to the war in Iran. Meta CEO Mark Zuckerberg has ordered the tech giant to develop its own prediction market app, an attempt to compete with popular sites. NPR's Bobby Allen reports.
1: Meta is developing an app where people can guess the outcome of things like elections or the color of the president's tie on a given day. Internal Meta documents reviewed by NPR show the company has codenamed the project Arena. It's also being called Antwerp. One major difference from leading prediction market apps, though, is that Meta's app will only let users wager play money, digital points on whether something will happen or not. Kalshi and Polymarket have faced dozens of lawsuits over unregulated gambling, and whether these apps represent a distinct kind of activity. Meta is the biggest tech company yet to jump into prediction market mania. Billions of dollars are traded every week on the apps, even as the industry remains in legal limbo. Bobby Allen, NPR News.
0: President Trump is hosting a rally on the National Mall in Washington tonight. It's being promoted as the kickoff to weeks of celebrations of the 250th anniversary of the signing of the Declaration of Independence. There'll be military bands, a military flyover, and entertainment by singer Lee Greenwood. Other musicians had pulled out of the event, concerned that it had become politicized. The president then said that he would be the headliner, calling himself the number one attraction anywhere in the world. I'm Noor Rahm, NPR News in Washington.
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5: From WXXI News, this is Connections. I'm Evan Dawson. Our connection this hour is made in a trip to Starbucks. This is an alien Starbucks, so the people going out for a half-fat alien double latte are little green men. They're traveling from, let's say, planet XB48, and they can do all of this because they have the technology that we, on Earth, do not yet possess. In a new book from astrophysicist Adam Frank, I could not count the number of oh my god moments for me, and one of them was in his helpful explanation of the vastness of space itself. Adam Frank writes that aliens, for as cool and as advanced as they might be, are not magic. They have to work with the same scientific laws that we do. Those laws travel throughout the cosmos. So we can assume they are way more advanced than we are, but how advanced would they have to be in order to colonize a solar system? Here's an example that Adam Frank uses. The New Horizons probe recently went to Pluto. Remember that? It took years to get there, and the probe was traveling 36,000 miles an hour. That is really moving. At that speed, let's imagine we want to send the probe to Alpha Centauri, our own alien Starbucks, at 4 light years away. We often think of Alpha Centauri as being kind of the relatively close one to Earth. Close. Well, it would take the New Horizons probe 80,000 years to get there, if it could travel uninterrupted at 36,000 miles an hour. And that's the close one. So, you know, we have a ways to go to get the kind of tech we would need to regularly bop around the stars. And even for advanced aliens, how would they do it? Adam Frank's book asks those questions in fun but serious ways. It literally asks, does that technology even conceivably exist? Can we imagine it? It's not enough just to say, well, the aliens have figured it out. We'll figure it out. It has to work within the laws of science that we know. And yet this book does so much more. It tackles the debates about the floating Tic Tacs and the pilots who can't explain what they saw flitting across the horizon. It weaves in the history of UFOs, including a story I had never heard before about the term flying saucer. In short, it's perfect timing for a book in which there's a lot of obsession about UAPs and UFOs. And Adam Frank, while not ready to say those are aliens, is very open to the idea that there could be aliens out there. And it's a question of how to look for them, what science would take, and it's fun. It's the Little Book of Aliens. I have been looking forward to this for a while. Welcome back, sir.
6: It's great to be back.
5: We're going to spoil the heck out of this book for everybody. I told Adam, I said, anybody who listens to this wonderful hour won't have to buy your book. So, yeah, as The Onion likes to say, it'll open kids up to the magic of not reading. However, I think this book is going to be a great gift for people who are kind of into this stuff or kind of curious about this stuff, because it is so accessible. It is funny, but it's comprehensive. I mean, like, it actually does a lot of heavy lifting here. So you kind of pulled off a neat little feat in about 180 pages.
6: Well, that's why it's The Little Book of Aliens. Mm-hmm. I wanted to give people a fast, fun way into understanding how close we are to finding evidence for life in the universe, not in our skies, but on alien planets, which is where aliens should live. So this subject of astrobiology, I wanted them to see how close we are really to answering, getting some kind of answer, positive or negative, to this 2,500-year-old question.
5: So I'm just going to kind of go through my very scribbled notes as I read the book here. But one of the cool things is, how would we really spy on aliens? Where would we look for them? Are we looking in the right places? What signatures are we really trying to detect? What technology do we need to do that? We're going to try to get there. But I want to start with the story of flying saucers. I had no idea. This is based on the very notion of a flying saucer was based on a misquote, which you said might be the greatest misquote in journalistic history. It goes back to 1947. Tell us the story.
6: Yeah, so because people are so interested in UFOs and UAPs, I felt I had to give them a scientist's view of that and what's happening with that now. So which meant, you know, I did a lot of reading and went back to the history. And so the first major wave of UFO sightings begins in 1947. Kenneth Arnold, he's a pilot, he's flying around, you know, going from Washington to Oregon, and he sees these nine crescent-shaped objects sort of skimming along in a way that, you know, really, you know, was confusing to him. He lands, he tells people at the airport, they're like, oh, that's cool. Some reporters show up, and he describes them as sort of like the, you know, the batwing ninja star things, you know, kind of crescent-shaped. But he says they were moving as if they were skipping across, like a saucer skipping across the water. And so the wire guy, the wire services guy, gets it wrong and says, oh, he saw a flying saucer.
5: Again, what Arnold was saying, he was describing how they move,
6: right,
5: not what they looked like.
6: Right.
5: Like
6: right.
5: A saucer skipping across the water. Then the headline ends up going in a lot of papers.
6: Flying saucers.
5: Saying what?
6: Right. Saying, you know, supersonic flying saucers seen. Within 8 months, or 6 months, there are 800 sightings of flying saucers.
5: Right? Everybody's
6: seeing.
5: Well, I saw two. It's a flying saucer.
6: Right. So the whole idea of flying saucers, and everybody's seeing flying saucers, it shows you the power of the story. Kenneth Arnold didn't see flying saucers.
5: And didn't say that he saw them.
6: And he didn't say he saw. He was very explicit. He saw, there's a drawing that he has. I found a picture of him standing in front of, like, basically a moon-shaped, you know, a crescent moon-shaped thing. So it just shows you how much of the whole history of UFOs and UAPs has been this cultural narrative and not really evidence.
5: And I say this not condescendingly, I hope. I hope I say this with generosity, but it is human nature for contagion events like this to happen. So just coincidentally, a bunch of people saw flying saucers when they thought that the first guy saw a flying saucer when he didn't. If they had reported it accurately that first time around, it might have been 800 reports in the summer of 1947 of flying crescent moons.
6: Right. Right.
5: Or ninja stars or formations. But that's not what ended up in the headline. So and Adam also says in the book, it's not clear what Kenneth Arnold actually saw. We don't really know. There's some ideas about what it might be. He doesn't look like a massive hoaxer. And there are hoaxers out there.
6: Oh, there's a lot of hoaxers out there. Yeah.
5: But one of the things that you kind of, I think, do so well in this book is, you let us know occasionally when you're starting to get fatigued of the story, Roswell being an example.
6: Yeah.
5: So Roswell, I mean, do you want to just quickly hit Roswell? People understand Roswell as, oh, isn't that like in the desert where those alien bodies were? What's the quick story on Roswell?
6: The quick story on Roswell is that literally a month after Kenneth Arnold, this, you know, craze, this flying saucer craze is sweeping through the nation. This guy, he works on a ranch in New Mexico outside of Roswell, and he finds a bunch of debris, basically sticks and wires and some rubber tubing. And he heads into town and he hears, you know, he has no radio. So he heads into town and suddenly he hears from people at the bar about this flying saucer craze. And he's like, oh my God, maybe this is, you know, that stuff I found is about it. So he goes out and he tells the sheriff. The sheriff tells the local Air Force station. The Air Force sends a guy out there. For whatever reason, the Air Force guy announces to the press, we found a flying saucer. The next day, the Air Force is like, no, we didn't. Right? You know, it was a weather balloon. End of story. End of story for 30 years. Nobody ever hears about Roswell again. 1980, a UFO investigator re-interviews the guy who, the Air Force guy, who was like a, you know, captain or, you know, not high up, about, you know, his experience. And now the guy's like, we found bodies. We found crash saucers. We found, and, you know, National Enquirer, Fox Channel, special, you know, just a couple of books. Suddenly Roswell is like ground zero for flying saucers. And the story just gets more and more absurd with every retelling. There's one down spacecraft, then there's two down spacecraft, then there's like a fleet of spacecraft, then there's alien bodies, and Eisenhower's out there like shaking hands with the aliens. It was just, as I tried to read this stuff, my brain started to melt.
5: It was, is that the same as the Fox show 1995 Alien Autopsy?
6: Well, that was even later. That was the, yeah, Alien, so that's a true hoax. So in 1995 or so, Fox station runs this thing called Alien Autopsy. It's supposedly filmed from the autopsy of the Roswell aliens that were found. You know, really gruesome stuff like the bodies, you know, and it's a really grainy video. Within 10 years, the guy admits that it's a complete hoax, that the bodies were actually the laboratory was actually somebody's apartment building in Brixton, England, and you know, the bodies were made out of sheep guts, and you know, and so the whole thing was
5: like chicken innards or something.
6: Yeah,
5: too?
6: I think sheep innards, and yeah, it was just kind of that gross. Yeah,
5: yeah.
6: And then they chopped up the bodies and disposed of them, like in The Sopranos, to get rid of the.
5: But you're right that the special, when it came out in 1995, was so popular it aired several times more.
6: Yeah, three times.
5: And it took 10 years for a debunking of this.
6: Yeah.
5: So that's a long time to take root in the popular imagination.
6: Exactly.
5: And so I want to read some of what you write about the idea of hoaxing. Because this is not this book is not all about like debunking. That's a small section of just, it's not even debunking. It's letting you know what the historical record says. But Adam writes the following. Quote, one of the hallmarks of those all important standards of evidence is that good data must be able to kill bad ideas. As a scientist, I train my PhD students to let their favorite theories die if observations demand it. If mounting evidence stands against your cherished idea, let the idea go and move on. In this way, science basically teaches us when and how to change our minds. That's a really beautiful thing. It's also not what happens with these UFO hoaxes. End quote. Now, not all of the stories that have either gone back decades or especially since 2017 when this new explosion of UAP and the floating Tic Tacs, not all of them are hoaxes. Adam makes clear that there's a wide range of stuff, but there is a lot of hoax. And just about every sort of famous story that you've probably seen, once it's investigated down to the studs, you either find it's a hoax or there's a really clear explanation for what you might see in this grainy video. Or the report that somebody came out and said that there's the government's covering up alien bodies and he's seen them. He hasn't seen them. He talked to somebody who talked to somebody who said they've seen them. And at one point in the book, Adam says, like, where are these evidence? Where is this exotic metal recorded from, you know, recovered from an alien craft that supposedly the government has? Where is a corpse? Where is anything other than claims that somebody talked to somebody who's seen them, right?
6: As I like to say, show me the spaceship. Show me the spaceship. Until then, it's just more stories which go back. We have guys supposedly in the military, supposedly telling they've seen things. And I have some stories in there about this going on forever. So, you know, the hearings that happened, you know, earlier this year where the guy says like, oh, you know, the government has spaceships in the garage. You know what? This has been going on forever. I'm willing to lay money down that 20 20 years from now, we're going to be in the exact same place. Listen, I'm all for transparency. If they find it, it would be the most...
5: You want to see a spaceship.
6: I want to see the spaceship. But until then, there's just nothing, as a scientist especially, there's nothing I can do with that. I got to get up every day and push my science forward. And these stories just leave me... You know, what am I supposed to do?
5: And I laughed out loud at one point in the book where you write that, you know, we're supposed to believe that aliens have figured out a way to travel these vast distances. And like I mentioned, if you just miss right off the top here, we're sending probes at 36,000 miles an hour. That's way faster than I thought that thing was moving. And yet it would take 80,000 years at that speed to get to Alpha Centauri, which is supposed to be down the street from us. So if aliens can go... Let's forget 4 year light years, 40, 400, 4,000, 40,000 light years to get to where we are. They'd have to, and we're going to talk about the science coming up here, they'd have to do something really extraordinary. Adam writes, we have to believe that they did that. They created a way to get there, to survive the journey. They've got also the technology to make themselves invisible, but they suck at it. They get here and they just forget to turn the headlights off.
6: That's right.
5: They forget to do, or they crash it. And that's a lot of stack these beliefs up and you know, to me, it's a game of Jenga. It's like, well, the thing just collapsed.
6: Yeah. And that's, you know, like, listen, as I say in the book, first of all, I'll never tell somebody they didn't see what they thought they see. I wasn't there. I can't say what it was.
5: Exactly. And you're very generous in your book with that.
6: Yeah, because I want people to, and I understand, my God, I understand people's enthusiasm for this, right? And more than any, my whole career now is focused on finding life in the universe. It's just that when you look at the stuff associated with UFOs and UAPs, it is either a mix of, yeah, there's a lot of hoaxes or for example, you know, there was in the last, so NASA has a commission now that's looking at UAPs, which I'm all in favor of. Let's have an open, transparent, and scientific investigation of this. But at the last meeting or the last press conference, they talked about how, you know, of the 800 sightings that were, you know, the government sort of had and had made public, 96% of them were explainable. 96%. It means that there's 6% either that you can't explain.
5: 4% math guy.
6: Oh, sorry. Yeah, right. No, so it's 90. I'm sorry. So I had it wrong. It's 94%.
5: 94%.
6: Well, actually, this guy just read, now they updated it to like 3%, you know, only 3% are still unexplained. So somewhere, let's say around, because this is, in general, you look at all the studies that have ever been done, it's around 5% that remain unexplained.
5: So that doesn't mean aliens, though, as you
6: were. No, exactly. But first, let's just take the, say, 95%. What that mean that are explainable? It means that if you had 100 people here with their UFO stories, 95 of them would walk out being like, oh, okay, that's what it was. The sky is not full of stuff we can't explain. And somehow you get this sense from the hype that's going on now. They're like, oh my God, you know, every day people, you know, the military's freaking out over things that can't be explained. Most things can be explained. The stuff that remains in that unexplained category, some part of it is you just don't even have enough data to even start an explanation. And then, as I talk about in the book, there are the freaky deaky cases. You know, there's a few freaky deaky cases, which when you hear about them, they do raise the, you know, the hairs on the back of your neck.
5: But can I ask you to tell an example?
6: Yeah.
5: Because this is an example from the book that demonstrates to me and reinforces what I've been saying. This is not a debunking book. This is not a dunking on the conspiracy theorist book. This is a scientific book written in an accessible, fun, fast way. And you read about a guy named James McDonald. Yeah. And I want you to just tell that story. That was new to me, too.
6: Yeah, it was actually new to me. James McDonald was a atmospheric physicist, very well respected, who had an interest in UFOs and UAPs. And he, this is in the 60s, he was part of some of the commissions, you know, that was looking into it, and particularly the Condon Report, which is a famous scientific investigation of UFOs. And he really felt, he wrote a paper in 1969 called Science in Default. And his main claim was that the Condon Report had done a terrible job with those freaky deaky cases, right? That they hadn't gone to interview anybody. They just kind of took them and went like, oh, okay, that's unexplained, and moved on. And he felt there was just more good science would do a better job of them. Didn't say there was anything to do with aliens. Just said that these cases deserve more.
5: More science.
6: More science. Right, right. And I, you know, from that I took away, that's why with the NASA UAP panel, great, let's have an open, fully transparent scientific investigation, which is probably going to mean not going back and relitigating, you know, these old cases. You're going to have to build instruments. You're going to have to, you know, figure out a a rational search strategy. You're going to have to build instruments. You're going to have to figure out how to do the analysis and have it be totally open and transparent. And then we'll see where the, you know, where the, what kind of answers we get. But, that's really the only way to do it. And so it's from the, you know, some of the stories that McDonald had from, you know, some of those cases, where like, you know, there were five or six people who saw something. There was some radar data. You never actually get the radar. That's the important thing. You hear stories about the radar data that the radar guy says, oh, yeah, I see it on my screen. But you never have the actual radar data itself, which means you don't know anything about the instrument. Anyway, the point is I'm okay with an open, transparent scientific investigation. So and that's worth – I think that's worthwhile doing, especially because the public is so interested. And one thing, it would show people how science is done. We have so much science denial in this country that – you know, people need to see how science reaches its conclusions. And look, if it does show, if you actually see something moving at Mach 500 and making a right-hand turn, you know, and you're like, wow, that, we don't have anything that could do that. Okay, great. Then we'll follow that course. Or if it turns out to be mostly, peer state adversaries, you know, national defense, we go down that course.
7: Well, one of the conclusions about McDonald wasn't that you got to the end and went, see, this is just as flimsy as everything else. You said this is an admirable attempt to better understand what's happening, but in the end, this is still just stories.
6: Yes.
7: It doesn't have clear evidence. It's a story of what appeared on a radar. It's not an actual radar report.
6: Right.
7: It's a story of what someone heard, someone else saw. It's not video of a corpse or a body or something.
6: Or a sample. That's really what you
7: sample.
6: Want. I
7: didn't
6: want to, you
7: a
6: know,
7: sample.
6: I mean, yeah.
7: Talking to Adam Frank, whose new book is called The Little Book of Aliens. It is so good. It's not a surprise, but it's really great. And I think it would just be a delightful read because it's fun. It's interesting. And, you know, when we actually get to figure out how aliens might do this, I really dug this part of the book. You know, how to get real, what a real scientific study would look like. You started to touch on this. You don't want NASA to get involved or the government to get involved unless they're going to be serious about this. But that's going to take some funding.
6: Yeah.
7: That's going to take some real effort. And it's going to require us to do things that are a little bit more rigorous than we're currently doing. Because for the people who might approach your book and say, hey, man, SETI was formed decades ago. We've been pointing radio, whatever, at the sky forever. I think if I'm remembering, and I don't have this in my notes, but I think what you said in the book was all of the SETI work, all of the looking for signals that we've been doing amounts to, if space is the ocean, we've looked at one bathtub's worth of water.
6: Yeah, that's right. And that's, you know, one of the...
7: Jeez!
6: So,
7: space,
6: you know,
7: is big.
6: Space is big. And we haven't... okay, so the main emphasis of this book is what scientists are doing. And the I don't think people really understand how close science is to actually having data, one way or the other, about the possibilities of life on alien worlds. And people have this idea. This goes back to the Fermi paradox, which people may have heard. And one version of the Fermi paradox is like, oh, we've been looking for 70 years. We haven't found any signals. So therefore, there's no life in the universe, at least intelligent life in the universe. And that's just not true. And it's not true for the saddest reasons, which is that kind of search where what I call classic SETI, where you use a radio telescope and you look for signals being beamed to you by, you know, as a beacon from some intelligent civilization. We just have hardly ever done it because there was no money, right? SETI.
7: How can we all think that we've done it?
6: Because of television and, right? I mean, right. That's the
7: contact and whatever.
6: Right. Exactly. You know,
7: like,
6: Jody
7: look
6: Foster.
7: At that array of, satellites or whatever.
6: The radio
7: those
6: telescopes.
7: Dishes.
6: Yeah. The dishes in New Mexico. Right. But they're used for something else. Nobody ever, you, nobody
7: they have
6: ever
7: to be
6: gets...
7: pointing at the whole sky, Adam.
6: Yeah. So what happens is that SETI, that version of SETI that if you've seen the movie Contact, that, you know, Jodie Foster, there was never any funding for it. It was always marginal in the scientific community. There's what I talk about in the book, the giggle factor, that anybody who wanted to study life, really almost of any kind, but particularly intelligent life, any scientist, was met with like the raised eyebrow and the kind of but that's gone now. I mean, so what people have to understand is, first of all, classic SETI, that's not the way I think we're going to find life. We have this whole new way of doing it, using things like the James Webb Space Telescope, where we're not looking for, like, someone to beam us a message, which assumes someone wants to beam us a message.
7: Right.
6: Instead, we now, like detectives, can, like, do a cosmic stakeout. We can, like, hang out at our telescopes, you know, like in our cars with our crappy cold coffee and our lousy donuts and just watch. Because what has happened since 1995 is we've discovered planets everywhere. every star in the sky, when you go out at night and you look at the night sky, every one of those stars has a family of worlds orbiting it. And count up five of them, and one of them is going to have a planet in just the right place for liquid water to be on the surface, which is where life can form. That's a lot of planets, and we know exactly where they are, we know exactly how to look at them, and we know exactly how to look at them in a way that we can tell whether there's life there, either intelligent or, you know, either dumb life, as I call it, or smart life. And that's the revolution. You know, we're already starting this. And, that's people don't understand how within the next 10, 20 years, we'll start to have data.
7: So let me ask about looking for those signatures, because you write in the book about, you know, how to spy in the aliens or what we're going to be looking for, frankly, where we're, if we're looking in the right place or not. And one of the questions is, if there are alien cities with artificial light, you know, let's kind of think about them somewhat similar to what we're used to here, I guess. How good does our tech have to be to see it? How far away could we see it? How convincing a case could you make? If there was an alien city, a Chicago, on Alpha Centauri, could we see it right now?
6: Yes. Well, okay. Can I change the example? Let's not, because the study that I was directly involved. So, you know, I'm the principal investigator of NASA's first grant to study what are called techno signatures. And these are imprints in the light from an alien planet. Actually, what happens is the way we detect planets is when the planet, as it orbits the star, its star, passes in front of the star, it's sort of like a little eclipse. It blots out some of the light. But for a little while, if there's an atmosphere, the starlight passes through the planet's atmosphere. And that's where it gets absorbed. Some of the light gets absorbed. And it's like a fingerprint. It leaves a little fingerprint of everything that's in the atmosphere. So we did a study a couple of years ago where we looked at chlorofluorocarbons, which are this, you know, this is the stuff that was eating the ozone layer, right? It's a chemical that we invented. Nature would never make. They're called CFCs. Nature never makes CFCs. We invented it for air conditioning, for spray cans. And
7: for,
6: it got into
7: for
6: the,
7: prom.
6: For prom. Yeah, exactly. Cosmic prom. And so what we showed is that even for a planet that was 40 light years away, because we know that there's some interesting planets 40 light years away. If there was the same levels of chlorofluorocarbons in that atmosphere as there are on Earth's atmosphere right now, even after we back down, the JWST could find them. And that would be a unbelievably unambiguous indicator that that planet had an industrial civilization. Whether they put the CFCs there by mistake or whether they did it on purpose, because it's a great greenhouse gas, and if you actually want to warm up your planet, you might pump the atmosphere full of CFCs. So there it is. We already know what to do, and we know how to look, and we could actually find it tomorrow if it was there and if somebody gave us time on the JWST.
7: Amazing. But there's so many planets out there because scientists used to think there might be no planet. You know, in the, you know, the Earth is the center of the universe in the early days, and Adam takes us all the way back in this book. you know, there was this idea that planets are rare. And now we've gone through a revolution, even in your lifetime.
6: My lifetime.
7: Of scientific understanding of how many planets are out there, which gives so many more chances for life. In fact, in the reinvention of the Drake equation, we're getting wonky. We're talking about aliens. It's the little book of aliens. Can you explain who Frank Drake was briefly?
6: Yeah. So Frank Drake was the guy. So one of the things I do in the book is I go through the early history, because I want everybody to sort of, whether you're into UFOs or not, you got to know from the 1950 to 1960 was the seminal period when the first inklings of how to think about this question, the oldest question we've ever had, it goes back 2,500 years. Are we alone? It was from 1950 to 1960 that we first started to turn that into a scientific question, a question that could actually be answered by science. And Frank Drake was the first. He did the first what we call astrobiology experiment ever. He took a radio telescope and pointed it at two sun-like stars and listened to see whether there were any signals, whether there were any kind of, you know, non-natural signals coming from them. And that was the first experiment ever done for any kind of life. Smart, dumb, doesn't matter. It was the first time we actually had the technique to do an experiment about life in the universe.
7: And then you decided that you could do it better. No. No, I mean, Frank Drake was working at a time where there were a lot of limited factors to consider.
6: Yeah.
7: And over the decades, scientists are able to kind of answer a little bit more. But then the question that Adam and his colleagues asked was not just how many civilizations in this galaxy, it's how many have
6: ever existed.
7: Ever existed in the universe.
6: Yeah. Well, we did in that. So we don't. So Frank Drake was famous also for writing, coming up with the Drake equation, which was this equation. It was a way of kind of breaking up our ignorance about the problem and breaking it into small, the problem being how many civilizations are there in the galaxy and making it into a bunch of bite-sized problems. And what we wanted to do was, since the exoplanet revolution, when we have discovered all these exoplanets, which, like I said, you know, when I started in graduate school back in the 80s when I had hair, you know, there was, we didn't know, I didn't know. There was, nobody knew if there were any planets. Now I know that every star has planets. I wanted to use that data to put it into the Drake equation and see what, you know, what can we learn from it. And what we learn is a general kind of thing that there are 10 billion trillion planets in the universe that have, you know, that where the experiment has been run, like where that have been in the right place for life to form. So that's the number of dice rolls that the universe has allowed for the possibilities of life and civilization. So you got to be pretty pessimistic to say every one of those experiments failed, because it worked here.
7: This is why I love when people are like, yeah, well, Adam Frank's book is just, you know, it's anti-UFO, it's anti-alien. Adam is like the most open-minded scientist, but the standards are high. But he's also given us an updated version of Frank Drake's equation and a number, 10 billion trillion, which tells us we're either the only one out of 10 billion trillion planets with a chance for life that did it, technological, civilized life. Civilized, as you write in the book, being an interesting word.
6: Yeah, right. Quote-unquote civilized.
7: But we would be the only one. And what Adam says is his imagination is bigger than that. He thinks it's very possible that there's a lot more out there. You just don't have to say that you know. You don't have to religiously believe that that grainy video is the evidence. So it's extremely valuable that way. So that was Frank Drake. And the other person that I think is valuable to know about, of the many in this book, Freeman Dyson.
6: Yeah.
7: So we're going to pivot now to, as Adam describes it in his book, Luke Skywalker's garage. If aliens really can travel in a way that we cannot, what are they doing? And what I love is, of the many things I love in this book, I really love this idea that it's not enough just to be like, well, we'll figure it out one day. Or, you know, they're more advanced than us. You still have to work within the laws of science, the laws of thermodynamics. Aliens are not magic. There are a lot of things, but they're not magic, he writes in the book. And so it's not only important to try to challenge what they might be able to do, but it's instructive for us. If we want to kind of dream and go, like, if we're ever going to do this, like, what do we have to do to become a Kardashev level one. All right, so let's start with the Kardashev scale, and then we'll get to Dyson's spheres and all that stuff. What is the Kardashev scale?
6: Well, it's a Kardashev.
7: Sorry.
6: It's okay. Sorry, he's an old Russian. It's a long time ago.
7: Kardashev. He's not offended.
6: He's not offended. He's Kardashev. He's safely dead. So the Kardashev scale was this idea that as civilizations progress, they are able to harvest ever more energy to the point where, like, so he's got these types. Type one civilization would be able to harvest all the energy falling on their planet. Type two would be able to harvest all the energy coming from their star. And a type three would be able to harvest all the energy coming from a galaxy. But, you know, this section of the book was so much fun because it was an opportunity to sort of dive into physics, like some of the most fun frontiers of theoretical physics, and talk about it in the context of aliens. But it's just cool to talk about anyway, like warp drives and, you know, anti-gravity devices. So, you know, it was about aliens, but really it was just like, let's think about these wild ideas. But the thing people, right, what I wanted to say is that you can't just wave your hand and be like, oh, aliens, you know, they're so advanced, you know, they'll have super light.
7: They
6: travel.
7: Can teleport.
6: Yeah, right. It's like, you know, the thing is, sure, there may be laws of physics we don't know yet. What people have to understand is those laws are going to have to match the physics we do have, right? Every time, it's not like when Einstein came up with his theory of relativity, it was like, well, we're done with Newton. You know, never going to talk about him again. So, you know, you build the new physics on top of the physics you understand, and they have to merge seamlessly. So any discussion about, you know, moving faster than the speed of light or warp drives has to be in the context of the physics that we do know. You can extrapolate, but you got to connect.
7: So Kardashev scale says a type one, of which we are a type 0.7.
6: In a logarithmic scale.
7: Although one estimate is that we're going to be fully type 1 by 2341. I'm like, that long?
6: I love that study. It's like, oh, 2341. I'll set
7: you know my dial. You know how many elections we're going to have to survive to get there?
6: I know.
7: But of the three types. So type one is effectively using...
6: solar panels. You cover your planet in solar
7: covering
6: panels.
7: Covering your planet in solar panels.
6: Yeah.
7: But that's not the same as type two. Type two is?
6: Type two is uses what's called a Dyson sphere, which covers like, you know, builds a giant sphere around their star. And basically every photon that comes off the star is collected and used for, you know, whatever you want to use it for.
7: So you want to jet around to the alien Starbucks, you might need a Dyson sphere. Or as Adam explains in the book, what scientists have come to think is it's a Dyson swarm,
6: yeah.
7: A shell encasing a star. Could easily go boom. And Adam writes, that would be cool.
6: Don't want to be around for
7: but
6: it.
7: But really bad. But more likely, a swarm of different devices that could capture your star's energy in a way that would allow you vast sources of energy to kind of move around and do what you want. Now, you still need the tech to travel at high speeds and to do it safely or to do all this stuff. But that would be where you get the energy from. Type 3 Kardashev scale is what?
6: Is like you're basically all the stars, the 400 billion stars in the galaxy, you have siphoned off all of their energy.
7: Now that seems like,
6: they're gods. At that point, you're talking about, you know,
7: I'm not that creature. A god. I'm not the god, I'm a god.
6: Right. They have the kind of capacity. And I talk about this idea of like, you know, because of life, like one of the most, the whole reason why this whole question is interesting is because it's about what life can do, right? Because what makes life so different from non-life is its ability to innovate and, you know, experiment and go beyond itself, even microbes. So, you know, like if a civilization could advance to that level, like, yeah, you know, it's kind of all bets are off.
7: The neat thing about thinking about a Dyson swarm or a Dyson sphere is we can look for it. And Adam writes that we are looking for it.
6: Yeah.
7: And back in 2014, 2015, there was a thought that we had found one. Turns out probably not.
6: No.
7: Tabby star is probably not that. But there was, for a time, scientists were really perplexed by the fact that this star that was 1,200 light years away, so like way far away, but kind of close, but ridiculously far.
6: Reasonably in the, still in the neighborhood. 1,200 light years away, amazingly. Still in the neighborhood, yeah.
7: Still in the neighborhood. but this was a star where the light that was coming from the star would, periodically, it would dip by 20 to 80%, and you're going, well, something is blocking out that light. What if it's a Dyson swarm?
6: Yeah.
7: What if they are or were an industrial society? Like, wow. What turns out they think that the reason for that dipping in the light was something else entirely, cosmic dust,
6: clouds of, you know, may have been a broken up planet or something.
7: Right. So probably not the first evidence of a Dyson swarm, but we're looking. We're looking.
6: Well, the important thing about that story was that it was the first time in the paper. So what would happen was is that it wasn't even periodic. It would be like blip, blip, blip, blip, blip, blip, blip, and then nothing. And then, you know, and so the scientists wrote a paper where they were like, okay, we don't know what this is. Here's the list of possible things. Comets, dust clouds, broken up planets. And at the bottom was alien megastructure.
7: That's where all those headlines came in Time magazine. Did scientists just discover the first alien megastructure?
6: And who doesn't love saying alien megastructure?
7: The coolest.
6: Fit it every day, looking for a chance to talk about alien megastructures.
7: But again, one of the consistent themes that Adam has said for years on this program, he writes in his book, you've heard it today, is that would have gotten you laughed out of the room
6: right.
7: A generation ago. And now it's like, all right, well, like, let's look.
6: Well, the thing is if so, NASA has been funding since the since the beginning of this astrobiological revolution, that which is the exoplanets, right? The discovery of the exoplanets. NASA has progressively been funding to ever larger degrees astrobiological research, which has all focused on the search for what I call dumb life, right? Just meaning microbes or far, you know, biospheres, right? And there was still this kind of thing like, oh, you know, intelligent life. NASA wouldn't fund it because it got burned, as I explained in the book, the giggle factor. But after a while, it becomes really a little bit ridiculous to say, oh, we're going to stare at these planets. We're going to spend up, you know, $65 million to find dumb life, but don't even mention intelligent life. And now with our grant was the breaking of that barrier where it's like, oh, well, of course you should consider the possibility of intelligent life. So there was lots of money for biosignature science, which is, you know, the signature in the light of forests or a biosphere. Now finally beginning, there's money for technosignature research and studies. And a large part of what we're doing is just educating our fellow astronomers about, like, why wouldn't you do this? You don't have to do anything different, you know?
7: I got to get phone calls.
6: Sure.
7: Wendy, Frank, Keith, I'm going to take all your calls. We're going to close the loop on how aliens could do it in rapid fashion. Ready?
6: Yes.
7: with Adam Frank, the author of The Little Book of Aliens. So you mentioned, how could aliens actually get here? The laws of science. Number one, generation ships. What's a generation ship?
6: Generation ship is where it's, okay, it's still going to take you a couple hundred years, but you'll just pack the ship full of people, and then you won't arrive. Your great-grandkids will arrive.
7: So the family lives on the ship, or a group lives on the ship, and people born on the ship, beings born on the ship, are the ones who arrive.
6: Right.
7: Okay. Cryo sleep.
6: You know, the usual thing where you put yourself into hypersleep and you wake up.
7: Scientifically.
6: Nobody's probably. Who knows? I mean, who knows? In the future, it's possible, but not now. Nobody knows how to do it.
7: Light sails.
6: Light sails are where you can take these giant, like, thin panels and then hit them with a laser or even solar light, but lasers in particular, giant laser, and you could accelerate it almost up to the speed of light. And so that could get you quickly from, you know, the nearest star is 4 light years away. You could get there, you know, in about 4.5 light years, or 4.5 years.
7: Side note for people who are like, well, the solution is just invent something that goes faster than the speed of light.
6: No.
7: Can't do it.
6: Can't do that. The laws of physics right now,
7: not
6: as far
7: even the
6: as
7: aliens can do that.
6: No. There's no, as far as we know, there is no way to travel. It's like baked into the universe, the structure of the universe.
7: This is one of those firm ones, like no breaking it. Yeah. Like when mom's like, be home by 10, and you're like, 10:30. But this one's like, if you're not home by 10, that's it.
6: Yeah, you're out.
7: This is it. Can't do that. Light sail, by the way, was Oumuamua a light sail?
6: No, it was not. I know Avi Loeb thinks that it was.
7: No, but he's kind of on the deep end right now.
6: Yeah, Avi's got some interesting things going on with him. Okay, never mind.
7: Number four, wormholes.
6: Wormholes. Okay, so the Einstein's theory of general relativity says, look, you can't travel faster than light through space, but you can bend and warp space, and maybe, you know, if you had
7: this... take a piece of paper, fold it together, now you can go to both ends really quickly.
6: Really quickly, yeah. So that's like at least a theoretical possibility in Einstein's theory.
7: But their problems with that is it would be extremely unstable. They might collapse the second they're open. There would have to be some technological advance to hold them open and allow for stability.
6: The equations allow it if you have a thing called exotic matter, which is really, we don't know what that is. There's no such thing as exotic matter. But you can take the equation and add the, like, take something and put in a minus sign, and all of a sudden you get the right results. So it's really just a mathematical fiction that we can use. But, you know, hey, at least the equations, if you add that kind of thing, it would work.
7: Warp drives.
6: Warp drives. Same basic idea here. You're using, you know, Einstein's relativity to create like a bubble that of space-time that can move through space-time whatever speed it wants. Like space can stretch at any speed it wants, but you can't move through space. So that would be the kind of the Captain Kirk version of this.
7: Quantum mechanics.
6: Yeah, I put quantum mechanics in there because quantum mechanics is so wackadoodle that, you know, who knows? Like, maybe there's something hidden in the weirdness of quantum mechanics, you know, but I was just kind of pulling that out of my...
7: Okay, and lastly, before I get calls, you write in the book that it is scientifically feasible, if extremely difficult, to imagine a society that could build a Dyson sphere, the shell that would encase the star to harvest the energy. The amount of material that you would need would be tremendous. Maybe all the material you can imagine on your planet plus other planets, but it maybe the difference now is if we don't need a Dyson sphere, a Dyson swarm, is that easier to build?
6: Yes, absolutely. It's easier to build, but if you're really going to capture a lot of, that's why we call them megastructures. If you really want to capture
7: a huge amount,
6: you'd have to grind up a lot of planets, probably. Have to grind up some fraction of the planets.
7: Okay. My guest is astrophysicist Adam Frank. We're talking about The Little Book of Aliens. And we're right back with your questions on Connections.
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7: Wendy in Rochester first on the phone with Adam Frank. Hi, Wendy. Go ahead.
13: Hi. So when we talk about intelligent life, we sometimes picture it as being like ourselves, but there are several gaps in our intelligence, which includes not a lot of long-term thinking. So I'm curious about a couple things. First of all, what difference would it make in how how people would behave on this planet if they knew there were other planets. Would we be consoled that we're destroying this one and think, okay, somebody else has got it? Or would we be afraid and suddenly become very defensive of this planet? I don't know. And if you were in charge of the universe and advising other peoples and other intelligence life elsewhere, would you tell them to make sure we don't find out that there's other intelligent life?
14: Great questions,
13: that's
14: Wendy.
13: My question. Yeah.
6: Yeah, thank you. Thank you. That is a great question. The last part of the book, I end with, does it matter, right? Why does this question matter? And I think it matters on a lot of different levels. I think, you know, sometimes people are like, oh, if we discovered life in the universe, there'd be riots in the street. There would not be riots in the street. You know, but I do think it would be a revolution in our understanding of ourselves in a way that would transform. You know, philosophy would have to deal with it. Religion would have to deal with it. And I think the important thing about this is that, right now we don't know if we're in an accident or not. It could be like we're the only place in the entire universe that life, forget even about intelligence, that life has formed. And so knowing that we're not an accident, that we're actually part of a cosmic community of life, I think would rewire how we look at ourselves. Even if we found it 40 light years away, because remember, five centuries ago, people thought the Earth was the center of the universe and the sun went around the Earth. And then we went through the Copernican Revolution and everybody realized like, oh, no, it's not the sun coming up. It's the horizon spinning down. And you could say, oh, well, what did that matter? That was the Copernican Revolution played a huge role in the Renaissance, in the Enlightenment. It was really part of the building of the modern world. So, these ideas have huge impact, and answering this ancient question, I think would do a lot for changing our views of ourselves.
7: About the nature of aliens, you write everything about from whether they have sex to, whether they're carbon based.
6: Right.
7: I mean, you want to just mention a little bit about why that's an interesting question for scientists?
6: Well, I mean, all of this is about really, we want to, life is so different, as I said, from non-life. Life is I'm a physicist, right? And there's no physical system which is weirder than life. And so to find examples of other life and to be able to maybe, begin to understand what its what alternative biochemistries it had would teach us something about how fecund, how creative the universe is. And that would go a long way, I think, to putting ourselves into the proper perspective. Because right now we're kind of like idiots. We just don't know what's going on. We don't know who we are. We don't, we have no one to talk to. We have no one to even think about ourselves in contrast to. And I think just even any kind of life would show us, again, that we're part of a community, a cosmic community of life, and would open up the possibilities that there's really much more to us than we think.
7: I hate to say it, but I think there's a possibility that if we encounter alien life in the future, it will be AI that might have developed from a carbon-based set of creators.
6: Yeah, and I talk about that. The idea that it's possible the biological era is short. And that, whether it's like, I'm not a big fan of the idea that we're going to download ourselves into machines. I don't think that's possible. But it is possible that we'll invent some kind of non-self-conscious machine that just is that solves problems quickly but there's no one in there to talk to,
7: One other question that I know listeners may be wondering, and Wendy kind of brought this up, this notion of adversarial aliens or not. You wrestle in the book with how likely it is. And you said there's no way to do this other than kind of telling a story.
6: Right.
7: And people prefer different stories. But for you, your mind went back to The Twilight Zone, the best episode of The Twilight Zone, I haven't seen this one, but the idea is that the alien, I know Adam's going, what? The aliens show up and the only translation we have is they have a book that says How to Serve Man.
6: To Serve Man. The book is To Serve Man.
7: To Serve Man. And you're going, yes, they're going to serve us. They're going to cure cancer.
6: And they are. They're curing cancer.
7: They're doing all
6: this
7: stuff.
6: They're helping things. We're at peace.
7: But it turns out at the end, what's the twist?
6: They're bringing a bunch of human beings back to the planet. And so, the last scene is that the people are on the ship. The door is closing. And this guy runs up and he says, I've translated the rest of the book. It's a cookbook.
7: So To Serve Man is how to prepare them for dinner.
6: Ever.
7: Is that more likely than benevolent aliens or the other way around?
6: I think it's impossible to tell. I mean, I have a whole, there's that whole section in the book on alien minds.
7: I know, but do you want to hide? Should we be hiding?
6: I do think, some people are into METI, messaging extraterrestrial intelligence, which is like beam powerful radio signals into space. I don't think that's a good idea. I think, or at least we all should have a conversation about that before we do that.
7: You and Sagan part ways on that.
6: Yeah, I think keeping our head below the grass might be, until we know a little bit more, might be okay.
7: Yeah. Yep, we may be the ants. All right, let me get Keith and Victor. Got to keep it tight. Go ahead, Keith.
15: Ed, real quick, along with travel, let's say you could travel at light speed, you also have to have the ability to slow down to, say, make a left turn,
6: right?
15: Which that would in itself be complicated. The other thing, too, I saw you on a Netflix special called Infinity, and it ended with the people talking about that the universe is finite, that maybe 100 billion years from now, all the energy within all the stars may exhaust itself and everything would explode, burn out, and that would be it. But if that were to happen, wouldn't the forces of gravity sort of reconstruct the universe again back into different spiral galaxies and planets and stars?
6: You know, this is a great point and question you bring up. But the idea right now, we think that the universe is going to expand forever. And, I mean, you know, this is where we're at now with cosmology. I mean, who knows? But if that's true, then the period where you can have stars and planets is actually pretty short compared to the, you know, infinite age of the universe. And no, you don't, because the universe is expanding, everything eventually gets pulled apart. And so you can't get the gas together to form the next generation of galaxies. So you'll have a period where you will form stars and you will form galaxies and there will be light and you can have life. But then eventually the stars go dark and then there's this endless expanse of darkness. Sorry.
16: Jeez.
6: I know. Bummer, dude. But again, you know, cosmology, I'm going to take that with a grain of salt because, you know, I mean, we're still at the frontiers of cosmology.
7: Frank in Greece, got to keep it tight. Hi, Frank, go ahead.
17: Yes, hello. Is the universe fundamentally orderly or fundamentally chaotic? And is that a philosophical question or a scientific question?
16: Thank you, Frank.
6: Well, when it comes to life, the interesting question is, and, you know, I've gone part of a research group that's really looking at this. What is it? What is the physics of life that allows, you know, systems for a while to become unbelievably orderly, right? Unbelievably complex and be able to do things like, you know, make sugars out of sunlight, you know, and then use those sugars to move proteins around. So on one level, when it comes to life, the universe has the capacity for the most exquisite complexity and order. And trying to understand that's what the whole book is about in some sense. Is that common? Did it only happen on our planet? Or is it something that, you know, given half a chance will happen anywhere? And therefore the universe is full of life and full of this remarkable order and complexity.
7: As we wrap here, you start the book by mentioning that this may surprise people, but this kind of blew my mind too. This is an old question throughout history. Alien debates go back to the BC times. Greek philosophers, you know, everybody from Epicurus to, you know, different Greek philosophers, Aristotle that we know. I mean, Darwin, there are Giordano Bruno. There were alien optimists and alien pessimists and for different reasons throughout times. All the way back, and that continues today. Do you want to out yourself as a pessimist or an optimist?
6: Oh, I'm an optimist.
7: Yeah.
6: And the difference, what I'm trying to really show in the book, which is I hopefully, you know, in a fun way, fast, fun way, is that after, you know, 2,500 years of just arguing about our opinion, man, is that we finally are going to have data. Like, that's the change. Like, finally, we may be the last generation to not know the answer to the question, or the first generation to know the answer. After 2,500 years of just yelling at each other, within a decade or two, we're going to start to have data.
7: And that's where we go next year. But in the meantime, let's keep arguing about those grainy videos. I am so grateful for this. We didn't even mention the corpses that Mexico rolled out a few months ago. What was that? That was a disaster, wasn't
6: it? That
7: was
6: a disaster.
7: That was embarrassing.
6: And also
7: embarrassing.
6: That was embarrassing. Yeah, it was embarrassing. And, you know, in the book, as I talk about, evolution's not going to work that way. You're not going to end up with it. We're the only humans in the universe. Like, if you look at the way evolution works, we're the only humans or even humanoids. Forget about, like, Spock or antennas. It's not going to happen that way.
7: You mean other beings are going to look
6: very different. We should expect to be surprised and grossed out.
7: Love it. The Little Book of Aliens is available now. Everywhere you look. From astrophysicist Adam Frank. It's phenomenal. Phenomenally well reviewed. Adam's an excellent communicator here. He's even better in print. And probably should be a gift for everybody you know. I feel like he's an agent. What do you owe me for this? Nothing.
6: I'm going to pay him off later.
7: I just really
6: on.
7: Like
6: it's
7: it.
6: 10,
7: I just
6: 20,
7: really like
6: 40.
7: It. The Little Book of Aliens. Thank you, sir.
6: It's been great.
7: And from the whole team at Connections, Evan Dawson, Megan Mack, Rob Braden saying thank you for listening wherever you're listening. Oh, whoever you are, how far out there? We'll talk to you tomorrow on Member Supported Public Radio.

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5: 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Our forecast from FLXweather.com, Drew says rain is back. Mostly clear tonight, overnight lows in the upper 50s. Mostly cloudy Thursday with scattered afternoon showers. Strong winds are possible, highs in the low to mid 70s. Mostly cloudy Friday with on and off showers and highs in the mid 70s. 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
6: I think the federal government hadn't really addressed the issue of housing in decades, and this was a big opportunity to do that.
7: President Trump canceled plans to sign a bipartisan housing bill. He says he won't until lawmakers pass his stalled elections bill.
8: For Wednesday, June 24th, it's All Things Considered from NPR News.
7: I'm Juana Summers.
8: And I'm Scott Detrow. Ahead, I speak to New York City Mayor Zoran Mamdani after he helped propel three progressive New York candidates to victory.
9: At the core of each of their candidacies is a belief that working people have to return back to the heart of our politics.
7: Also, nearly a year after flooding killed children at Camp Mystic, the summer camp is fighting for its future in court.
8: And as the World Cup continues, how Ukraine's immigrant community turned Philadelphia into

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1: Remains in place between Israeli troops and Hezbollah militants, but neither of the two sides are present in the Switzerland talks. A person familiar with the details of the Washington negotiations who spoke on condition of anonymity in order to speak freely tells NPR the plan to replace Israeli troops with Lebanon's own military would start small and not involve a significant Israeli withdrawal. Kerry Khan, NPR News, Tel Aviv.
2: Three congressional candidates backed by New York City Mayor Zoran Mamdani won big in New York City last night. The trio of wins, two by Democratic Socialists, signals a shift to the left for the party. The mayor told All Things Considered that the results show Democrats want a new kind of politics.
3: We've been told every time we take a step forward for working people that this will now become the new face of the Democratic Party. I think it's time that it does, because for far too long, we haven't been able to answer what we're fighting for, only who we're fighting. And now we have the answer.
2: A rural area of Northern California has experienced its strongest earthquake since 1940, but it caused only mild shaking with no immediate reports of damage or injuries. The U.S. Geological Survey says the epicenter of the magnitude 5.6 quake was about 140 miles northeast of San Francisco. It was felt widely, including the fishing city of Fort Bragg. This is NPR News from Washington. The Trump administration has reached a settlement with chemical giant Chemours over illegal discharges of forever chemicals used to make products resistant to water, grease, and stains. The settlement is the first by the federal government to resolve claims against a manufacturer of PFAS chemicals. The company will mitigate PFAS pollution in West Virginia, North Carolina, and New Jersey. The company has also agreed to supply clean drinking water. Soccer fans from Scotland are in Miami today for a game against Brazil. NPR's William Jones reports from the matchup will determine their World Cup destiny.
4: Several bar owners in Boston confirmed their beer supplies ran dry during Scotland's World Cup games in the city. Their fans, known as the Tartan Army, have now descended on South Beach. The traditional sounds of bagpipes bellowed as they marched in kilts and traditional blue and white. Their supporters have been soaking up the atmosphere.
5: The journey's been amazing. People are so friendly. The beer is lovely.
4: The supporters will be turning their attention to the game against five-time World Cup winners Brazil. That crucial game will determine whether the Tartan Army's journey continues into the knockout stage. William Jones, NPR News.
2: A supercomputer in China now outranks its U.S. rivals as the world's most powerful. The Line Shine computer in Shenzhen displaced the top-ranked U.S. computer El Capitan in California in the latest version of the top 500 ranking. The computer achieved 2.198 exaflops, meaning it can perform more than 2 quintillion operations per second. This is NPR News from Washington.
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9: 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I'm Scott Detrow.
10: And I'm Juana Summers. Members of Congress were set to take a victory lap after passing the largest affordable housing bill in decades. It was a rare bipartisan accomplishment, but President Trump upended that, canceling a signing planned for today. He says he won't sign the housing bill unless Congress passes a strict voter ID law that has hit a dead end in the Senate. NPR senior political correspondent Tamara Keith and personal finance reporter Stephen Bisaha are here to break it down for us. Hi there.
11: Hello.
12: Hey, Juana.
10: Stephen, I want to start with you. Just first, tell us about this housing bill.
12: Well, this is a big bill with a lot packed inside, but the main idea here is to make housing more affordable. If you look at just the median sales price for a home in the U.S.,

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1: Fertilizer prices have started to drop with the prospect of a peace deal between the U.S. and Iran, but struggling American farmers may not see relief for months.
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3: Our forecast from FLXweather.com. Drew says rain is back. Mostly clear tonight. Overnight lows in the upper 50s. Mostly cloudy Thursday with scattered afternoon showers. Strong winds are possible. Highs in the low to mid 70s. Mostly cloudy Friday with on and off showers and highs in the mid 70s. 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
5: In Los Angeles, I'm Kai Rizdal. It is Wednesday today, the 24th day of June. Good as always to have you along, everybody. We've got some data coming this week. May inflation in the form of the Personal Consumption Expenditures Price Index. That is tomorrow. And then on Friday, the University of Michigan's Index of Consumer Sentiment. And that, which is to say consumers, which is to say us, is where we are going to start with Heather Long. She's the chief economist at Navy Federal Credit Union, also one of our Friday regulars. Hi, Heather.
6: Hi, Kai. Glad to be back.
5: So look, somebody wakes you up at 2 o'clock in the morning from a dead sleep and says, Heather, what is the mood of the American consumer? And without having a chance to check any of your data, what would you say?
6: Well, I think after I maybe sock them, I would probably say the mood is still really gloomy. And I think the big thing that's going on that people are missing is while a lot of the consumption data still looks pretty darn robust, there's this massive psychological tax on the middle class right now where they feel and they have to financially make every dollar stretch to the furthest possible. And that's why the sentiment is so low. It's this, I got to find the cheapest gas station in town. I need to reset my thermostat so my electric bill isn't soaring again. And I need to shift my spending from the nice grocery store to the warehouse or the discount store. It's that pressure people feel to be able to even do what they were doing without much thought a few years ago.
5: Okay, so now I'm going to let you dig into your knowledge of the data that you guys have at Navy Federal. And what are we seeing consumers stopping doing and starting doing? You went over some of them, but clearly consumers are still spending. But I guess the point is they're changing the way they're spending and what they're spending on.
6: Exactly. It's a big shift that's going on under the surface. I want to be clear, this is for the middle class.
5: Right.
6: You know,
5: right.
6: Top 20% earning $170,000 above, they're fine. They are spend, whatever. This is really folks in the middle. And what's really apparent is two big trends. Number one, this value and discount hunting. So this massive shift to spending at places like Costco and Sam's Club. And the second trend that's going on, a lot less spending on the home. So whether it's home furnishings or gardening. And because people are still want to prioritize entertainment spending, and they want to go to that concert or go to that World Cup. Maybe that's a little bit too much of a stretch, but they want to be part of those one-time splurge experiences still.
5: All right. So what happens then when the changing spending patterns of that middle class and the lower end of the income spectrum are so separated from those at the top end, right? The top end is buying and spending whatever they want. But what's going to happen in a year and a half if it keeps going like this, I guess, is my question.
6: Yeah, it's a great question. I mean, in a lot of ways, the economy has been like this for a while, with the top 20% driving a lot of consumption. But I think what's different now is the reality of the affordability crisis, particularly with cost of housing, cost of car ownership. Those aren't coming back down. And now we got the electricity pressures that are rising for a lot of people. I think what's my crystal ball, always tricky, but the crystal ball is, it's inevitable that there will be belt tightening. The question is really how much. You know, the reality, as you always report, is that wages are not keeping up with inflation right now. There's very little. I mean, that picture may get a little better by the end of the year, but there's no great income for the middle class that's going to show up, that's really going to improve a lot of people's budgets in late 2026.
5: Right. Scale of 1 to 10 then, and this is a little unfair because it's a nuanced question, but scale of 1 to 10, how macroeconomically worried are you? You got like 15 seconds.
6: You can hear my deep sigh. I mean, macroeconomically, this is the frustration, right? And this is why I think the middle class is so gloomy. Is this going to tank the economy? No, probably not. It's probably more like a 4 or 5 on your 10-point worry scale.
5: Okay.
6: But is this a long-term problem? Is this the economy that most Americans want to feel that psychological tax of, gee, I can't do everything. Not only can I not do everything I want to be doing right now, but I can't even do everything I felt I could do even a few years ago. And that doesn't feel sustainable long term.
5: No, sure doesn't. Heather Long at Navy Federal Credit Union. She's the chief economist there. Thanks, Heather.
6: Hey, thanks, Guy.
5: Wall Street today, oil way down, stocks mostly down too. We will have the details when we do.

0: Let's keep going on that theme that Heather and I were talking about. Things that are affecting the consumer mood out there. We're going to do it, though, with an eye on the Wall Street narrative. Ever since the war started, conventional wisdom has been that higher oil prices are driving inflation higher. Fact check, true. Over the past couple of days, though, the vibe has been that lower oil prices are going to drive more consumption, which is also going to mean higher inflation. Marketplace's Justin Ho takes it from there.
1: Earlier in the war, when a barrel of oil cost 25 bucks more than it does today, markets were worried about inflation caused by a tight supply of oil.
2: But now we're moving what appears to be more of a concern towards the demand side.
1: That's Nathan Tuft with Manulife Investment Management. He says falling oil prices solve the supply side inflation problem, but they cause more demand.
2: So people start thinking about inflation driven by the fact that the economy might actually improve because we're no longer having to worry about higher energy prices. The consumer has those dollars then to spend on other things.
1: And that can lead to inflation too. Tuft says that's a concern for stock markets because in that case, the Federal Reserve might raise interest rates, which raises costs for businesses. Guy Labat with Janney Montgomery Scott says bond markets have been expecting higher interest rates. That's been pushing up bond yields and the value of the dollar.
3: Much of that follows from Kevin Warsh's Federal Reserve press conference last week, in which he struck a tone that was hinting at higher interest rates.
1: Of course, things might not end up playing out this way. Consumers might not have extra money to spend, says David Kelly with JP Morgan Asset Management.
4: The key thing to recognize here is wage growth is still very low. In fact, the May number on wage growth was the second lowest we've seen in 5 years on a year-over-year basis.
1: Kelly says population growth is another factor. It's slowed down, thanks in part to the Trump administration's crackdown on immigration.
4: And if you've got shrinking demographics, that means less demand for housing, less demand for consumer basics, and of course, fewer workers. And I think all of that is reacting as a constraint on overall economic growth.
1: And a constraint on inflation. Kelly says that means the Fed will probably keep rates steady. I'm Justin Ho for Marketplace.
0: We talked about the million-dollar starter home yesterday. Kristen Schwab did that story for us. Today, the flip side, homes under $100,000. First of all, they do still exist, but it's actually really hard to get a mortgage for them, something that the housing bill Congress passed last night addresses, President Trump's refusal to sign it, notwithstanding. Marketplace's Caitlin Tan has our story, the house you might be able to afford, but that you cannot get a loan for.
5: Craig Richardson is perusing Zillow for homes under $100,000 near where he lives in North Carolina.
6: I'm looking at a two-bedroom, one-bath, 729 square feet. It's a nice little cottage. Another one's $55,000. It's a multifamily home. Another condo is $89,000.
5: Richardson is an economist at Winston-Salem State University, and he actually bought a similarly priced condo as an investment.
6: We had to refinance and wrap this condo into a larger loan that included both our house and the condo.
5: He couldn't get a small mortgage for just the condo, and that's pretty common. People typically pay cash or go with riskier financing,
7: such as land contracts, rent-to-own agreements, or lease purchase.
5: Tara Roach oversees Pew's housing policy. She says it's hard to get a small mortgage because lenders don't like them. They have fixed costs no matter the loan size.
7: It can make those small mortgages difficult to pencil for lenders.
5: To make it worth their while, we'll likely take regulatory change. Roberto Kersia with University of North Carolina at Chapel Hill says Congress's housing bill calls for that.
8: It creates a policy and regulatory framework to eventually implement change.
5: Kersia still doesn't think $100,000 mortgages will be easy to find anytime soon. I'm Caitlin Tan for Marketplace.

0: If your getaway plans this summer involve internal combustion engines in any form, plane, train, automobile, or other, it's going to be expensive. So a lot of people, already fed up with inflation and sluggish wage growth, have been opting for vacations that don't involve burning quite as much crude as usual. Marketplace's Kelly Wells reports.
1: Travelers facing tighter budgets have always been a good thing for tourism in relatively affordable Ashtabula County in the very northeast corner of Ohio. Stephanie Siegel is executive director of its Visitors Bureau.
2: This isn't the first time that we've seen a little bit of a downturn in the economy. And whenever we've seen this historically, our area does incredibly well.
1: Tourists from Detroit, Columbus, Cleveland, and Pittsburgh can get there in 3.5 hours or less. They come because it is the home of Ohio's wine country, 7th largest in the nation. It's got lakefront beaches and beach towns, and the county boasts a whopping 19 covered bridges. So when times get tough,
2: people start to be a little bit more creative and don't just naturally jump on a plane and leave the state or leave the country. They start to look a little inward. What's around them? What can they drive to, or what can they affordably get to?
1: Because in Ashtabula County, you can get a lakeside cottage that sleeps a family of four for $200 per night. Then take the family on a self-guided tour of those covered bridges and finish a beach day at the local farmer's market, all for free. And that's what people seem to be doing. Typically, April is Ashtabula County's quietest month. But this year,
2: a lot of our businesses reported having some excellent numbers in March and April.
1: Siegel says the county's tourism revenue is already up 13% compared to last year, with the busiest summer months still ahead. That lines up with another trend that lead economist Haley Berg with the travel app Hopper has been seeing, deal-seeking behavior.
3: Trying to find ways to use their points to extend that budget a little bit more. Shopping around, trying to find the best price, looking for offers.
1: She says more travelers are blending work trips with vacation trips to cut down expenses. They're waiting for price cuts. They have their eye out for credit cards with good travel rewards.
3: Travel is always the category that's being protected most. When you compare it to entertainment, online shopping, eating out, that's the category that no matter how strapped budgets get, travelers are really trying to protect their vacation budget.
1: So with higher vacation costs, people are traveling differently, not less. The U.S. Travel Association says domestic travel is going to increase again this year. Clint Henderson at The Points Guy says that if travelers surveyed by his company are changing their plans, they're driving instead of flying, they're going somewhere different, and they're going on shorter trips.
4: If you're planning a trip with your family for the summer, maybe you're not going to try to take them to Europe. Maybe you're going to go somewhere local instead.
1: And there are still plenty of people who are forging ahead as usual.
4: Flight prices are up 20 to 30% in some cases, yet the numbers of people who say they're going to cut back on travel are very small. I keep thinking we're at the limits of what consumers will bear, and they continue to shock me.
1: But between years of inflation and higher fuel prices because of the war in the Middle East, Henderson thinks that travelers in the U.S. will finally start cutting back next year. But he also thought that last year and the year before. I'm Kaylee Wells for Marketplace.

0: Coming up.
1: I never paid so much attention to the 10-year and the 5-year treasury note.
0: Welcome to the club, man. First, though, let's do the numbers. Dow Industrials up 182 points to date, 0.3%, 51,848. The NASDAQ down 110, that's points. Percentage is 0.4. Closed at 25,476. S&P 500 dipped 7 points, 0.1%, 73.58. Caitlin was just telling us about the pursuit of $100,000 mortgages. So how about some lenders? Rocket Companies started with mortgages and expanded into fintech, as you know, fired up 9.4% on the day. Loan Depot, that's a non-bank holding company that sells mortgage and lending products. Finance is interesting. Shot up 5.3%. Bonds up, yield on the 10-year T-note, 4.40%. 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

0: This is Marketplace. I'm Kai Ryssdal. There was a time, not all that long ago, 2010s-ish, when a very particular kind of direct-to-consumer retail was the hot, hot thing. Specifically, brands that targeted the sustainability-minded among us. That wave, though, seems to have crested of late. Everlane, which built its brand on clean manufacturing, was sold to Shein, the fast fashion but not so clean manufacturing giant. Allbirds, the shoe company? It does AI now. But some of the companies that caught the wave back then are still hanging on. 3 years ago, I talked to Lindsay McCormick. She's the founder and CEO of a company called Bite, which makes plastic-free toothpaste tablets and deodorant.
1: So you're going to see our office. It's a little bit
2: I have so many questions.
0: Their office inside a WeWork out in Culver City, California, was indeed a bit of a circus. There were samples of packaging laid out on a table, boxes of products stacked all over desks. Fast forward to today, though, Lindsay has moved herself to Miami, and that office is no more.
1: We are now a fully remote team. We have people all over the U.S. and the world, so we didn't need that space anymore.
0: Okay, now let's talk.
1: Or any space.
0: Any space, right. Let's talk about the actual business. You know, you were, along with a bunch of others that I mentioned in the introduction, you were one of those, you know, 2010s, late 2010s-ish companies that went direct to consumer for sort of sustainable products. And it was working really well. And I guess I want to know what happened.
1: Yeah. So, you know, I feel very lucky that we're still one of the ones hanging on. We're still D2C. We're still sustainable. But, you know, seeing, like Everlane and, Allbirds and just these epic companies that had such amazing messages just kind of, going the way that they did, I think that there's like a number of reasons. So, you know, one thing I think is that it's harder and more expensive to run a business, right? So, I think we'll probably be talking a little bit about tariffs as well as even the fact that we're still made here in the US and also consumer sentiment. I think it's changed a lot over the past few years and we're actually seeing some really positive things, in our space right now, but it's a very, very recent thing. There was a few years that were a very treacherous time for sustainable brands, especially.
0: Well, so let's dig into that a little bit, because you say consumer sentiment, and I hear that thing that I talk about all the time, which is, you know, consumers are cranky, but that's not what you're talking about, right? There was a definite sort of change in the way consumers looked at sustainability.
1: Yeah. So, you know, I kind of said, like, I joke about this now. You know, I started my company because I wanted to save the sea turtles. And back in 2018 and 2016, that resonated with people. They wanted to know what their products were doing for the planet, like what it, you know, what they could do to help. And what we're now kind of finding, especially with this new understanding of microplastics and the impact that it has on the human body, more people are gravitating towards that. So it's, you know, it's no longer about the sea turtles and now it's about ourselves. And same product, same goals, same mission. It's just a different type of messaging that is resonating with consumers right now.
0: How do you know it's not about the sea turtles anymore and it's more about people thinking about themselves and microplastics or what have you?
1: So because we're direct to consumer, we have a really interesting first eye look into this. So we put hundreds of thousands of dollars through Meta every month. And so we're able to see what messaging is resonating with people and what's not. When you put an ad up against, you know, toothpaste is trashing the planet, and then another ad up with how microplastics are, you know, impacting your body, and one of them just clearly wins every audience, no matter what. That's one of the reasons that we've kind of pivoted, not our ethos, not our mission, but our messaging until we kind of get back to that holistic view.
0: Right. Sorry, just to be simple about this, literally what people are clicking on, you can see that.
1: Yep. That's it.
0: Yeah. You mentioned tariffs, which I appreciate so that I didn't have to introduce it into this conversation. How have they been for you?
1: So we were made in the U.S. We are made in the U.S. And I think that a lot of people, still are. But no matter where your product is made, you have ingredients and components coming from all over the world. And so what had happened was that basically all of our manufacturers here in the U.S. ended up having to up their prices in some ways, whether it was directly tariff related, whether it's because they were getting hit. We ended across our entire product line having to pay more. And now that tariffs are getting paid back, we have not had that. We have not been made whole.
0: Right. Did you just take those tariff costs out of your margin and you ate them?
1: Yeah. We didn't raise prices. We just took it. So that was one of the reasons too, right? You start looking at being like, do we need this office space? Do we need, you know, right. like what can we do here to kind of make up for it? We still want to be able to provide for our customer. And so you kind of look at ways you can save, that doesn't impact your company in a negative way.
0: Right. This is sort of a tough question to ask an entrepreneur who has poured, I don't even know. It's got to be like 10 years of your life, probably more into this and who knows how much capital. But are you going to make it?
1: Yeah, we are. We're going to be able to weather the storm. We're seeing, like, after a few tough years, we're seeing some really real traction, with microplastics. And I think, here's the thing, Kai, I think this is cyclical. I think people will start caring again about the planet. I think that we'll be able to be a part of our messaging. It's always been a part of our DNA as a company. It's going to be a good 2026, 2027.
0: Lindsay McCormick, CEO, founder also of Bite Toothpaste Bits, and who knows what else she's going to wind up selling. Lindsay, thanks a lot. I appreciate your time.
1: Thanks so much, Kai.

0: We were talking a couple of weeks ago about how we're not making enough honey in this country to meet demand. Maybe, though, a way to get your hands on some, if you can't find it at your local Piggly Wiggly, is to harvest it yourself. That's the setup for today's installment of our series, My Economy.
1: I'm Adam Hickman from Foxhound Bee Company in Irondale, Alabama. Our business is a beekeeping supply company where we supply equipment to beekeepers, provide them the bees they need, the queens they need, and we also do a lot of education about bees as well. So it started seeing some of my great-grandfather's equipment when I was a kid. I got some interest in how it works and decided, let me just try this out. So I started as a beekeeper myself, and then I became my own customer. I saw that there was a pain point for a lot of people who wanted to get into bees, and built a little website, made a little money on the side, and then it just grew organically every year from there. Until the point I couldn't keep my full-time job. And in 2020, a month before the pandemic started, I just had to do this full-time. I moved into an old warehouse that was rickety and leaky, but it was much better than a storage unit in my garage, and operated in that space until it was the fall of last year. It was when we had our grand opening at our brand new 5,000 square foot building that is purpose-built just for beekeeping. Moving into a new space and taking on an SBA loan and buying multiple warehouses was a huge leap. I felt like this was like when I quit my job. I never paid so much attention to the 10-year and the 5-year treasury note as I did in that last year. We ended up closing on the loan a few weeks after that war started. And this isn't, I mean, a house is a huge purchase. But this SBA loan is huge. And it, you know, 0.25% is several hundred dollars every single month for the next 10 years, at least. But it's hard. I wish we closed 30 days before. Foxhound is a seasonal business. So we do a lot in the spring and the early summer. And then as the flowers stop blooming across the country, business kind of slows down a little bit. I look at year-over-year numbers, and Foxhound Bee Company is doing great. I'm really proud of our team and the business that we're still pulling in. We're double than we were last year. It is a beautiful place to come to work. I spend more time pulling out a keyboard than I do pulling frames out of the hive, but I absolutely love going to talk to customers and opening hives. It's a very rewarding place to be.
0: You guys, that's why we talk about the bond market so much. Adam Hickman, beekeeper, proprietor, Foxhound Bee Company, Irondale, Alabama. 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
1: All right, too much of me talking, not enough time. 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Our media production team includes Brian Allison, John Fokey, Montana Johnson, Drew Johnstadt, Gary O'Keefe, and Charlton Thorpe. Alex Simpson is the manager of media production. And I'm Kai Rizdal. We will see you tomorrow, everybody. 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
3: 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Our forecast from FLXweather.com, Drew says rain is back. Mostly clear tonight, overnight lows in the upper 50s. Mostly cloudy Thursday with scattered afternoon showers. Strong winds are possible, highs in the low to mid 70s. Mostly cloudy Friday with on and off showers and highs in the mid 70s. 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
4: From WHYY in Philadelphia, I'm Terry Gross with Fresh Air. Today, masculinism, the movement that believes feminism has been emasculating men, men should have more power than women, a woman's place is at home raising children. We'll talk with Helen Lewis, who writes about this in The Atlantic. One leader is Douglas Wilson, a Christian nationalist who'd like to repeal women's right to vote. He co-founded a network of churches whose members include Pete Hegseth. Wilson was the guest pastor in February at the Pentagon's Christian Prayer Service. Lewis says misogyny is the most important force holding together the right.
5: The only thing really they can agree on is that Trump is the alpha king. But maybe the one thing that they do all agree with is traditional gender roles are better. Men should be men, women should be women. Women have got a bit too uppity. It's better that they should be seen and not heard.
4: Masculinism coming up on Fresh Air. First News.
6: Live from NPR News in Washington, I'm Ryland Barton. President Trump says he won't sign the bipartisan housing bill that passed Congress yesterday unless lawmakers send him a bill to require proof of citizenship for all voters. Republicans had been hoping to use the housing bill as a selling point ahead of the elections, as NPR's Tamara Keith explains.
7: Affordability is the theme of this year's midterm elections. It's the issue voters keep telling us that they care about most. And earlier this year, when President Trump was taking flack for not doing enough to bring down the cost of living, he actually made housing a key pillar of his affordability plan. In his State of the Union address, he told the story of a mom from Houston who put bids on 20 homes and lost out every time to private equity firms paying cash. He called for a ban on large Wall Street investment firms buying up homes by the thousands.
6: NPR's Tamara Keith reporting. Primary night in New York City marked the first major test for Mayor Zoran Mamdani's democratic socialism. As NPR's Elena Moore reports, all three of Mamdani's endorsed candidates for Congress won their matchups.
8: Mamdani broke with Democratic leaders in three key House races, throwing support behind leftist candidates who openly criticize Israel and push for liberal economic policies. And in the end, two of those challengers ousted sitting incumbents. Strategist and mayoral advisor Morris Katz says it's a move that shows the mayor's goal of rejecting establishment politics.
9: Very often, politicians who have the power and the popularity that the mayor does right now are far more concerned with protecting it than using it. His decision to use it not just paid off last night, but is part of the reason.

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1: 50th birthday celebrations. It will span 10 blocks of the National Mall, featuring a Ferris wheel and over 150 different pavilions. Leo Landis, public historian for the Wisconsin Historical Society, says state fairs have been an American tradition since the 1840s.
2: It's about American farming. It's about domestic production. It's about the United States and how we are distinct.
1: The event runs for over 2 weeks, ending July 10th. Rachel Treisman, NPR News.
3: The National Taxpayer Advocate says the IRS did better than expected in issuing refunds during the 2026 tax season, despite massive cuts to its workforce. The taxpayers who needed human help over the phone were left behind, according to a new report from the IRS watchdog. This is NPR News. A team of independent experts commissioned by the United Nations has accused Israel of deliberately shooting children in Gaza and committing genocide. Israel denies these claims, calling the report a, quote, libelous sham. The Independent International Commission of Inquiry on the Occupied Palestinian Territory reports that in 2 years alone, 30% of the more than 20,000 Palestinians killed over that time period were children. Nearly 8 in 10 Gen Zers say they want a job that allows them to help others, according to a new Gallup poll. NPR's Andrea Hsu reports.
4: Gallup surveyed close to 2,500 people, ages 13 through 28. A large majority of them said they hope to make a positive difference in people's lives through work. The sentiment was shared across the full range of Gen Zers, regardless of age, gender, race, and financial status. The reality, based on the polling, is that not everyone is achieving that. Among those 18 and older who have jobs, just over half say they currently feel they're helping others through their work. Gallup asked about barriers standing in the way. About half cited insufficient pay as one factor that could prevent them from pursuing such a job. And close to half said jobs that make a positive difference are hard or emotionally draining. Andrea Hsu, NPR News.
3: Archaeologists saying they've discovered a huge Viking Age textile production site in Denmark that dates back more than 1,000 years. Experts from the Moosgård Museum say the more than 1 million square foot site features an area for processing flax, as well as more than 80 pit houses. The semi-buried huts were used as workshops and dwellings in Viking times. This is NPR News.
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6: 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That's the recording persona of actress Kaylin Ohl. She has a new album, Child of Venus. We'll also hear music from guitarist Tom Caulfield off his new album, The Whisper Resistance. I'm John DiLiberto. Talk softly. It's coming up on Echoes from PRX.
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8: The churches, including the one Secretary of Defense or Secretary of War Pete Hegseth belongs to. Wilson was the guest pastor in February at the Pentagon's recently created monthly Christian prayer service. Hegseth prayed beside him. Crec also has a network of Christian schools, and Hegseth's children attended one of them. Wilson is influential in the growing movement that's sometimes called masculinism, which believes feminism has been emasculating men, men should have more power than women, and that a woman's place is at home, raising children, and following her husband's wishes. My guest Helen Lewis writes about masculinism in her Atlantic article titled The Men Who Want Women to Be Quiet. It's subtitled A Virulent Form of Misogyny Has Become the Single Most Important Force Holding Together the American Right. Wilson is one of the people she interviewed for the article. Lewis is a staff writer at The Atlantic with a focus on the intersection of politics, society, and digital culture. She's also the author of Difficult Women, A History of Feminism in 11 Fights, and The Genius Myth, A Curious History of a Dangerous Idea. Helen Lewis, welcome to Fresh Air. So before we get to Pete

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1: 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That's the recording persona of actress Kaylin Ohm. She has a new album, Child of Venus. We'll also hear music from guitarist Tom Caulfield off his new album, The Whisper Resistance. I'm John DiLiberto. Talk softly. It's coming up on Echoes from PRX.
2: 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Mostly clear tonight, overnight lows in the upper 50s. Mostly cloudy Thursday with scattered afternoon showers. Strong winds are possible, highs in the low to mid 70s. Mostly cloudy Friday with on and off showers and highs in the mid 70s. 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
3: In 1985 in Philadelphia, one of music's most influential singing groups was born. They would call themselves Boys to Men. And a few years after Nathan Morris, Wanya Morris, Sean Stockman, and Michael McCary found each other, they put out this song, Motown Philly. World Cafe correspondent John Morrison talks about how the group changed popular music.
4: When Boys to Men came out in 1991... they had updated that old school R&B male vocal group archetype, but they did it for the hip-hop generation.
3: Coming up, we'll revisit my conversation with John about his book, Boys to Men, 40th Anniversary Celebration for our Sense of Place Philly series. John explains how they were shaped by what came before them and about their impact on everything that came after. Today, I'm Raina Duras. This is an Encore World Cafe. 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Here's The Spinners, Mighty Love.